0: Michael G. Ronstadt. Thank you all so much. Appreciate it.
1: He has spent his lifetime making music. He's been part of a country rock band, he's been a solo troubadour, and he's recorded various duo and trio projects with other singer-songwriters over the years. He was recruited, interesting trivia, to write songs for Robert Altman's classic film Tender Mercies. And for years, he was a regular fixture at Nashville's famed Bluebird Cafe. His latest album is Outpourings, along with Michael G. Ronstadt. That was Craig Bickhart. 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
1: 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Our next performer is a singer and songwriter from Sweden. She released her first album in 2018, and it was a sensation-winning album of the year at the Swedish Grammys. She is a musical omnivore. She listens to a wide range of genres, from electronica and pop to traditional country and Americana. She writes in English, which is not her first language, And that makes for a kind of simplicity and straightforwardness in the lyrics. She has a new album called Beautiful Woman that covers a lot of ground about what it means to be female in this modern world. Please welcome, for the first time, to the Mountain Stage, Sarah Klang.

0: They met on the now legendary BBC show Celtic Connections, and they've both been longtime members of the annual tour of Britain that came out of that show. And the two play often as a trio with Irish fiddler John McCusker. And they are also currently members of a supergroup called Usher's Island. Wow. I love my job. That was John Doyle and Michael McGoldrick. Yeah. We'd like to say hello and a special thanks to you right now. If you're listening over WMLU in Farmville, Virginia, we're truly glad to have you listening. And we hope you can join us next week when David Mayfield will be here as our guest host to welcome Rhonda Vincent, Neil Francis, Dawn Landis, Otis Gibbs, and the trio of Kathy Fink, Marcy Markser, and Chow Tian, China to Appalachia. 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Mountain Stage is supported in part by this station and by West Virginia Public Broadcasting. Hotel accommodations for Mountain Stage guests are provided by the Charleston, West Virginia Marriott Town Center Hotel, centrally located for the business and pleasure traveler in downtown Charleston's retail district. 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
1: Ray Wiley Hubbard is a fan, the legendary guy, and he calls her his gold standard that he measures all other artists to, and that is high praise indeed. Her latest album is a 25th anniversary deluxe version of 1999's What I Deserve, and look for her trio project, The Wonder Women of Country. That was Kelly Willis. Thank you to Kelly Willis. Our thanks to Sierra Green and the Giants, to John Doyle and Michael McGoldrick. Thanks to Sarah Klang. And thank you to Craig Bighart and Michael G. Ronstadt. And, of course, thank you to everyone here in Charleston, West Virginia. And, as always, special thanks to you out there listening on the radio. Because without you, there'd be no Mountain Stage. We never forget that. We hope you can join us next week when we welcome Rhonda Vincent, Neil Francis, Don Landis, Otis Gibbs, and the trio of Kathy Fink, Marcy Marxer, and Chow Tian, China to Appalachia. Mountain Stage is produced by Larry Gross and Adam Harris. Senior producer is Jeff Shirley. Associate producers are John Ingram and Mallory Richards. We're engineered by Patrick Stevens, Richie Collins, Jay Lipschitz, and Greg McGowan, with production assistance by Michael Lipton, Lance Schrader, Chris Mead, Sam Porter, Don London, Kelly Lassiter, Jen Brown, Sophie Alexander, and Tony Patterson. 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Lodging is provided by the Marriott Town Center Hotel, centrally located for the business and pleasure traveler in downtown Charleston, West Virginia. Mountain Stage was founded by Andy Ridenour, Francis Fisher, and Larry Gross. Why don't you go out and hear some live music wherever you are just as soon as you can? You've been listening to Mountain Stage, live performance radio from the mountain state of West Virginia. All right. Here we go.
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6: This is American Roots for Memorial Day weekend, celebrating the National Endowment for the Arts National Heritage Fellows of the year gone by and beyond. As our country gears up to celebrate its 250th birthday, we celebrate the great traditional musicians, storytellers, artisans, and cultural advocates who have received our nation's highest honor in the folk arts. Coming up this hour, visits with the 2025 honorees, including a Creole French musician, a Haitian dancer and drummer, a Japanese folk dancer, a bit and spur maker, a Lakota artist, and a Ukrainian choral and bandura ensemble. We'll also hear music from some of our favorite fellows from years past. First up, it's Mexican folk costume maker and dancer Carmen Barón. 2025 Heritage Fellow Carmen Barón creates costumes for Mexican folk dancers or baile folclorico in Arizona. The costumes include intricate embroidery, hand-sewn ribbon trim, and bright colors to represent the Mexican region and dance being performed. Barón grew up in Sonora, Mexico, and now runs Danza Cultura Mexicana in Tucson, Arizona, where she teaches dance and makes costumes for her students.
7: Making the dances, costumes,
0: to me, it's like part of myself. It's like it's something that is born with me. I do it every day. If I don't do it, I feel nervous. The one who taught me how to sew was my mom. My mom, when I was very little, she used to put me here. And she used to be pedaling. And I used to just be looking at the sewing machine until I started pushing it myself. Growing up in Mexico, it was a small town with no electricity. And the floor was dirt floors. My father, he born in Los Angeles, California. And he worked here in the United States. We came here to Tucson in 1973. I was 13 years old. When I went to school the first day, it was panic because I didn't know any word in English. We suffered a lot. So I got into my books every day with a dictionary, translating word by word. I got a scholarship, so I went to college, and then I saw a big sign saying Mexican folk dance. And I said, this is my time. The folklorical movement here in the United States started in 1970. When I was at College of Architecture, I also took folklorical classes. That's when I started opening my eyes and slowly started going into it. I perform at different places around Tucson. I learned a lot from them. For me, dancing, when I'm up there, is like, why am I doing this? I like to be dancing all the time, like in my classroom. But in public, it's like, no, it's not for me. I said, maybe I can start teaching young people to start doing it. I came up with the name of Danza Cultura Mexicana. It's about culture and it's about dance. When I tell them that they're gonna use that costume and perform, I can see the brightness in their eyes, the smile. The costume makes dancing more powerful. This tradition of folklorico, it will continue. It's something that I really come from my heart. When I accomplish one dress, I feel, okay, I want to do another one.
4: ...2025 Heritage Fellow Carmen Barón. Steve Tamayo is a Sichangu Lakota artist and educator with family origins from the Rosebud Reservation in South Dakota, based now in Omaha, Nebraska. His art, including painted buffalo robes and intricate traditional regalia, depicts the history and culture of his people. Tamayo shares his knowledge of art and culture through the Nebraska Arts Council, Omaha Public Schools Native Indigenous-Centered Education Program, and his own nonprofit, Bluebird Cultural Initiative, that offers free classes and educational materials on the Rosebud Reservation and nationwide.
7: I don't like restrictions placed upon me. I want to have that freedom. Art

0: indigenous ways, then we were persecuted. We're trying to pick up the fragments.
1: Making earrings is cool, but it opens that door to this discussion of our culture, of who we are, because you should understand who you are, first and foremost. If you're Umaha, Ho-Chunk, Oshni, Ushni, Punka, understand who you are, and then we go from there.
0: I was born and raised with my dad's side of the family. My dad was from Mexico, Texas. So growing up, most of my friends, they had no idea I was Native because we never talked about it. When I graduated, I took off into the military. 3 years at Fort Campbell, Kentucky, I came home and I had my girls. I raised them as Mexicanos as well as Lakotas. My girls were getting older and they were like, Dad, we want to go dance at powwows. And I was just like, I don't know how to sew. And my mom didn't know how to sew. I didn't know how to make moccasins. I didn't know how to make dresses. What do they carry? What do you put in their hair? And so it just kept snowballing. That led me to this path of, all right, I'm going to go find some grandmas and grandpas. Hey, I had to learn the language to communicate to the older people. Without their time and their patience and perseverance of understanding the resiliency of our own existence, I wouldn't be here today without them. Every single grandma and grandpa that I came across, they would tell me another story about stars. And so I've been a collector of star knowledge. Not only did they teach me about technique of construction, here's the stories that coincide. My mother was a victim of the boarding school system. And so that identity, that cultural identity, that language was stolen from her. She never got to see her parents ever again. When they took all 7 of my grandparents' children, I think they died of a broken heart, to be honest. My grandfather, his name was Zingtalatho. Zingtalatho is bluebird. This is how Bluebird came to be. My big goal is to create my own little army of cultural specialists, and they can become the teachers. What's the significance of your own designs? You know, that is the mission of Bluebird, is to explain these things. It's a never-ending practice. And so I'll be researching the rest of my life. Even though it's my job, it's not really a job because it's led by my passion of understanding who we are. All the obstacles that have been created for centuries, I'm trying to knock those obstacles down.
2: Steve Tamayo, the 2025 recipient of the NEA Best Lomax Hawes National Heritage Fellowship. Our next National Heritage Fellow is a silversmith who makes bits and spurs. Ernie Marsh was born in Mountain View, California, but grew up in the state of Washington, where he rode bulls in rodeos and worked as a ranch hand, which inspired him to make bits and spurs. His work, which is both displayed in museums and used by working cowboys, is known for high relief engraving on steel and French gray finishes. Marsh passes on the traditional art forms associated with Western cowboy culture through his work with the Wyoming Arts Council's Folk Art Mentoring Program and Traditional Cowboys Arts Association.
3: It's more than just historical nostalgia making bits and spurs. I think there's always going to be a need for it. As long as there's a cow and a horse, there's going to be cowboys looking for those cows. I don't believe the West is dying. It's just, you just can't see it from the freeway. Growing up, I competed in junior rodeos. From there, I got my PRCA card, competed as a bull rider until 1989. And then I turned all my attention towards

It is my life. That's what I've been doing all these years, performing and teaching. But it's getting to the point where physically, I can't do it as often as I used to. Like right now, I can't play. It's killing me. Creole, it's a music originally from Black Prairie farming communities. They had house dances back then in the early 1900s. And the music that they played was close to Cajun music. They just put their own influence in it. They said the Germans brought the accordion to Louisiana. But a lot of the Black Prairie Creoles were learning accordion too. They just put a different feel, more soul, a little bit more bump.

There's a whole lot of things happening depending on what songs are being played and who I learned them from. The culture itself, that's a big part of it. Wasack Ardwin was related to my mother. He was a real good and popular accordion player. In 1963, him and a guy named Canray Fontenot recorded an LP called Le Blues du Bayou. And that was my biggest influence on hearing the fiddle and the accordion together.

And these songs became a threat to whether it was the Tsarist regime in the 18th, 19th century, whether it was under the Soviets, where you had these many minstrels were jailed, vanished, shot, buried alive. Or even sadly, it's still into this century where colleagues of mine in Ukraine that were bandura players, that are bandura players, that is something they fear today because they're associated with this instrument. Hearing that background, I think it's understandable why we do call it the soul of Ukraine, because it encapsulates that we can't always quantify in words.

0: Until I Die, the legendary Ingram Metz from their 2020 album, Take a Look in the Book, which was recorded over 3 days in Richmond. Most songs on the album were done in one take to capture the spirit of the group's powerful live performances. Our program is produced in collaboration with colleagues in the School of Liberal Arts at Tulane University, with support from the National Endowment for the Arts, the National Council for the Traditional Arts, the New Orleans Tourism and Cultural Fund, and Jim Hart in Chicago. I'm Nick Spitzer, and this is American Roots from PRX, Public Radio Exchange.
1: 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Hope you can join me this week on Folk Alley.
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0: This is American Roots, celebrating the National Endowment for the Arts Heritage Fellows. It's the nation's highest honor in the folk and traditional arts. This hour, we'll hear live performances and conversation with past fellows, plus a glimpse into the historic Clifton Chenier box set, released in early 2026 for the late King of Zydeco's 100th birthday. First up, it's a 2010 NEA Heritage Fellow, Del McCurry, from Western North Carolina. His family migrated in 1941 to central Pennsylvania near York. He is a beloved figure in bluegrass with a family band including sons Ronnie on mandolin and Rob on banjo. Let's go to the stage at the 80th National Folk Festival 2021 in Salisbury, Maryland, where the silver-haired bluegrass hero Del McCurry held forth.

Thank you. Now, I was talking to the MC a while ago, and he said he was great friends with the lady that wrote this song, and so was I. I was great friends with Ola Belle Reed, or Ola Belle Campbell. Ola Belle wrote this song, and she told me, she said, now, you need to take that song and record it. It'll do a lot for you. But it really didn't do a whole lot, but it was pretty good. But it's entitled High on the Mountain.

Thank you, folks. All right, we're going to do this and we'll entitle All Aboard.

0: Dermot Curry. 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I think he might do one more if you give him a little bit of, yeah, like that. While they're gathering their breath, I'll mention Jason Carter on fiddle, Alan Bartram on bass, Rob McCoury on banjo, Ronnie McCoury on mandolin, and of course, Dale McCoury on guitar and vocals.
1: Thank you. Thank you, folks. We'd love to come back here again sometime. We're hardly ever down in your part of the country. But we love it down here, I'll tell you. I'd like to do a tribute to a friend of ours and a guy that I used to work for. And his name is Bill Monroe. I know you folks have heard of Bill Monroe. He is the father of bluegrass music. He's the father of this music. But we'd like to do this gospel number that I used to do with him on the stage a lot. And if you feel like singing along with us, you go right ahead, because we'd appreciate it. It's one entitled Swing Low, Sweet Chariot.

0: On stage in Salisbury, Maryland at the 80th National Folk Festival in 2021 with Bluegrass Hero and Grand Gentleman Del McCurry and band. We'll be back with a great live pairing of two National Heritage Fellows from past years, West African Siddiqui Kande and New Orleanian Dr. Michael White, when American Roots returns.
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0: This is American Roots with a live cultural exchange between National Heritage awardees from New Orleans and West Africa. We're joined on stage at the New Orleans Jazz Museum by Siddiqui Kande, a singer, percussionist, dancer, and National Heritage Fellow from Guinea, who dances on his hands instead of his feet due to a life with polio. He formed Message d'Espoir, an orchestra of artists with disabilities, and joined a dance troupe, Les Merveilles de Guinée, which brought him to the U.S. in 1998, where Siddiqui started his own company, Tukunu All Ability African Dance. He was joined here by his longtime partner, Wowo Soakoli, on guitar, New Orleans Heritage Fellow Dr. Michael White added clarinet, with Matt Hampsey on guitar, Bruce Sunpie Barnes on Zydeco accordion, Leroy Etienne drums, and Kerry Lewis acoustic bass, all part of an American Roots live show.

0: Our program is produced with colleagues at Tulane University's School of Liberal Arts. Our presenting station is WWNO-FM at the University of New Orleans. Our production team includes Olivia Broslowski, Lauren Callahan, Steve Martin, Reggie Morris, and Rachel Arter. Thanks to John Floridis from Montana Public Radio and Olivia Marion's Hypothetical Films for interview audio. Thanks especially to the National Endowment for the Arts Chairman, Mary Ann Carter, and Tony L. Chaveau, the Deputy Chairman for Programs and Partnerships. Aaron Jenkins Whaler, Coordinator for Programs and Partnerships. Allison Hill, Public Affairs Specialist, and Liz Auclair. Lord have mercy beaucoup, as we say hereabouts, to our National Endowment for the Arts colleagues. Thanks also to the National Council for the Traditional Arts team, Madeline Ramez and Blaine Wade, as well as Charlie Emmons, Eric Ennis, Dudley Cannell, and Ki Chang, all working on the National Folk Festival, where we recorded Del McCurry and have collaborated over the years on this annual National Heritage Awards American Roots radio program. Also, we appreciate working with the New Orleans Jazz Museum in the French Quarter, Danny Kadar, Travis Wagespach, as well as Keenan McCrae of Artisound Studios, and Supervisory Ranger Matt Hampsey and Ranger Hunter Miles Davis, all assisting on the live set with Siddiqui Conde and Michael White. 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Until that time, I'm Nick Spitzer for American Roots from PRX, Public Radio Exchange.
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1: Welcome to Folk Alley, your weekly deep dive of the best in folk roots and Americana. I'm your host, Cindy Howes, and today, oh boy, I am pumped. A Bob Dylan tribute show in honor of Bob's birthday. Bob was born, of course, Robert Allen Zimmerman, May 24th, 1941, in Duluth, Minnesota. This first set will start with songs from his early career. How it all started back in 1962, his eponymous debut album, here's Song to Woody by Bob Dylan.
6: I'm out here a thousand miles from my home, walking a road other men have gone down.

lights are coming along. Seems sick and it's hungry, it's tired and it's torn. It looks like it's a dying and it's hardly been born. Hey, Woody Guthrie, but I know that you know all the things that I'm a-saying and many times more. I'm a-singing you this song, but I can't sing enough, 'cause there's not many men who've done the things that you've done. Here's to Cisco and Sonny and Leadbelly too.

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I'm leaving tomorrow, but I could leave today. Somewhere down the road someday, the very last thing that I'd want to do is to say I've been hitting some hard traveling too.

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0: Couple of Dylan songs as recorded live by Cat Power, who recreated the 1966 Royal Albert Hall concert as we celebrate Bob Dylan's birthday. That's Mr. Tambourine Man, and we also heard She Belongs to Me. 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More Bob Dylan on the way. I'm Cindy Howes, and this is Folk Alley.
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0: I have a couple of newish covers that were recorded last year in 2024 of Bob Dylan. First of all, we'll start with Gabby Moreno. This is from her ninth album, the album Dusk, that showcases her diverse musical prowess as she embraces a whole bunch of different genres of music sung in both English and Spanish. This is sung in English. It's I'll Be Your Baby Tonight. It's Gabby Moreno.
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6: That is a death sentence. All right.

Aoife O'Donovan covering Bob Dylan on Folk Alley as we celebrate Bob's birthday. That's a really interesting cover that she put on her latest album, All My Friends. It closes the album and it features parts of Battle Hymn of the Republic, which was a song written by abolitionist writer Julia Ward Howe during the Civil War. Aoife's incredibly interesting album, All My Friends, which was inspired by the passage of the 19th Amendment. And she closes it all with the lonesome death of Hattie Carroll. We heard I'll Be Your Baby Tonight from Gabby Moreno. More Dylan covers now. Here's Willie Nelson and Calexico.

0: Valerie June covering Bob Dylan's Tonight, I'll Be Staying Here With You. And it was Willie Nelson and Calexico with Señor, Tales of Yankee Power. Thanks for listening as we celebrate Bob Dylan's birthday. We have an over 5-hour Bob Dylan tribute playlist running in our Classic Folk stream now through the rest of May that you can check out at folkalley.com or on our mobile app. A couple of Dylan co-writes on the way as we celebrate Bob. I'm Cindy Howes, and you're listening to Folk Alley.
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0: Old Crow Medicine Show incorrectly credited Bob Dylan as writing this next song when, in fact, it was written by Donna Weiss back in the 70s. Dylan recorded a part of it during the Pat Garrett and Billy the Kid sessions in 1973. He sent Old Crow, in the future, he sent Old Crow like a snippet of the song and was like, here, do something with this. So they have since rectified and credited it to Donna Weiss. But classic, hilarious Dylan. Here's Sweet Amarillo.

That's Buddy and Julie Miller with Don't Make Her Cry, which was a song started by Regina McCreary, who got together with Bob Dylan, finished up the song, but then Bob's like, give it to Buddy Miller. Buddy passed it on to Julie, who finished it up. There you go. Don't Make Her Cry. Also, Secret Sisters right before that, and Old Crow Medicine Show, two songs that were co-written with Bob Dylan. It's Cindy Howes on Folk Alley. We are celebrating Bob Dylan's birthday. He was born May 24th, 1941. Up next, Sonny Sweeney, Meeko Marks, Reese Palmer, and Tammy Nielsen covering Bob Dylan.

0: Tim O'Brien from his monumental Bob Dylan covers album Red on Blonde, which I feel like a lot of like bluegrass and Americana-y like trad players, that was the first time they heard Bob Dylan on that Tim O'Brien record, his version of Forever Young. We also did an incredible version of Don't Think Twice, It's All Right from Sonny Sweeney, Miko Marks, Reese Palmer, and Tammy Nielsen, celebrating Bob Dylan's birthday on Folk Alley. You can check out an over 5-hour Bob Dylan tribute playlist running in our classic folk stream now through the rest of May. 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
0: Welcome back to another hour of Folk Alley. I'm Cindy Howes, and we are continuing the birthday tribute to Bob Dylan. He was born 1941 in Duluth, Minnesota. We'll start this off with a track from Nashville Skyline, a really great duet with Bob Dylan and Johnny Cash. This was originally released in 1963 as a solo version. 6 years later, Bob recorded it with Johnny Cash for Nashville Skyline, and I just love the way they sound together, the acoustic guitar. I love when they get the words wrong and sing over each other. Here's Bob Dylan and Johnny Cash.

Joan Baez on Folk Alley doing a song that was written by Bob Dylan. He never recorded it, so she recorded it and released it in 1968. It's Love is Just a Four-Letter Word. And from Nashville Skyline right before that, a duet with Johnny Cash, originally recorded in 1963 on Dylan's second studio album, The Freewheelin' Bob Dylan. It was Girl from the North Country featuring Johnny Cash. I'm Cindy Howes. Thank you for joining us today on Folk Alley. We're celebrating Bob Dylan and have an over five-hour tribute playlist running in our classic folk stream. 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

0: another Bob Dylan song that was written and recorded by Bob Dylan but not released. It was Percy's Song, as done by Arlo Guthrie from 1970. It was supposed to be on the Times They Are a Changin', but it was not included on that album. And right before that, it was Dolly Parton featuring Nickel Creek with Blowin' in the Wind. That cover was released in 2005. We're celebrating Bob Dylan's birthday. I'm Cindy Howes. This is Folk Alley.
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0: Continuing on our birthday celebration for one Bob Dylan, who was born May 24th, 1941. This is a three-song set of tracks from Dylan's masterpiece Blood on the Tracks, covered by other people. This first song is a 12-minute version of Tangled Up in Blue. This was requested by Mike, who listens in Elliott, Maine, on Maine Public Radio. All right. Here's Tangled Up in Blue live by the Jerry Garcia Band.

0: That's Brian Sutton wrapping up that set featuring songs from Blood on the Tracks, You're Gonna Make Me Lonesome When You Go, that track released in 2016. Also, Leftover Salmon doing Bob Dylan's Simple Twist of Fate. And it was the epic 12-minute jam of Tangled Up in Blue, recorded live by the Jerry Garcia Band. That was requested by Mike, who is listening on Maine Public Radio. He said he saw the Jerry Garcia Band play that song live in the 80s at the Hampton Beach Club Casino Ballroom. Yes, that in New Hampshire, and fell in love with it. Had to do it for Bob Dylan's birthday. Had to do it for Mike. I'm Cindy Howes. This is Folk Alley.
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0: We're celebrating Bob Dylan's birthday on Folk Alley today, and we have an over 5-hour tribute playlist for Bob running on our classic folk stream now through the rest of May, folkalley.com or on our mobile app. Up next, Dylan covers from a couple of I'm With Her band members who just released a new record as well, by the way. Ring Them Bells was originally on Bob Dylan's beautiful 1989 album, Oh Mercy. We will hear Sarah Jarosz cover it right now. Here's Ring Them Bells on Folk Alley.

Nickel Creek on Folk Alley. Sarah Watkins singing lead on Tomorrow is a Long Time, a song written by Bob Dylan, who we are celebrating today on Folk Alley. Born Robert Allen Zimmerman on May 24th, 1941. Tomorrow is a Long Time. Sarah Watkins and her bandmate right before that, Sarah Jarosz, with Dylan's Ring Them Bells from her second record, Follow Me Down. The Sarahs are in the band I'm With Her, along with Aoife O'Donovan. It's Cindy, and we are celebrating Bob Dylan. Continuing on, the band recorded this song before Bob Dylan did. In 1971, here's When I Paint My Masterpiece.

Wrapping up our Bob Dylan tribute today, The Times They Are a Changin', featuring a bunch of guests from the Nitty Gritty Dirt Band, Roseanne Cash, Steve Earle, Jason Isbell, The War and Treaty. That was released in 2021 from the Nitty Gritty Dirt Band. I'm Cindy House. Hope you enjoyed our celebration of Bob Dylan for his birthday, May 24th. He was born in 1941. You can get an over 5-hour Bob tribute playlist on our classic folk stream, folkalley.com, or you can get it on our mobile app. Listen to the show again and get the playlist at our website, folkalley.com. I'm Cindy House. This is Folk Alley.

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5: Oh, yeah, that's Midnight Special. 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

Hello, everybody, and welcome to the Midnight Special. My name is Marilyn Ray Beyer. We are going to stop and smell the roses on this presentation of the Midnight Special, brought to you from the Rene Crown Public Media Center and made possible in part by Mr. and Mrs. Norman R. Bobbins, the Robert Thomas Bobbins Foundation, and an anonymous donor.

Jam from 2024, a classic Bob Wills tune, San Antonio Rose, that always reminds me of a wonderful woman who was a big part of my life for about 10 years, Virginia. Boy, could she dance, and she loved that tune, San Antonio Rose. Multiflora Rose from Dennis Lycee. Now, if Bob Wills owned a chicken farm in Gary, Indiana, the way Dennis does, he might have written Multiflora Rose. What Do Roses Smell Like from Valerie and Walter Crockett, and Ginny Hawker and Tracy Schwarz performing live on Folk Stage, Don't Neglect the Rose. How about the Magnolia?

think of the poets, I think of all the folks I've known. I think of the lovers.

Music that feels like magic from the founder of Poi Dog Pondering, Frank Orrell, joining Corky Siegel's Chamber Blues on More Different Voices. Frank's song, Little Blossoms Falling Down. And from Ireland, Billow Wood, Cherry Blossom Tree. And from Annie Gallup, Grandma's Best China. She claims that when she was a little girl, she thought the magnolia blossoms on her grandmother's tree looked like cups and saucers. The Grateful Dead, Sugar Magnolia, written by Bob Weir and Robert Hunter for the American Beauty album in 1970. More blossoms on the way. Here is Green and Root from the San Francisco Bay Area and Lavender Bowers.

Chicago's cowboy crooner Andrew Saw invited from North Carolina H.C. McIntyre to join him on Lavender Cowboy on his 2026 full-length debut, American Rough. And Marty Robbins from 1957, a white sport coat and a pink carnation. See, I got the flower in there. We heard from the Milk Carton Kids, Sad Song. That's one they borrow from Willie Watson and Morgan Nagler for Lost Cause Lover Fool, their 2026 release. And Lavender Bowers, that was Green and Root. We're going to stick with 2026 releases now. Mark Irelli, Spring Green, title track.

The Beauty of the Ahu from Yan Ying, joined up with the beauty of the voices of Sons of the Never Wrong on Tiny Blue Flowers, going back to 1995, not even all the way to the beginning. Sons of the Never Wrong have been together 35 years, quite an accomplishment. The late Bill Bourne, Little Flowers, and Spring Green, that evergreen love song, is the title of Mark Ehrelli's 2026 album. There is much more to come. Beauty and loveliness on the Midnight Special this week.

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Maria Sangiolo, White Coral Bells. I hope you'll indulge me. The Lily of the Valley is my very favorite flower. Marilyn Ray Beyer here with you. Maria Sangiolo's White Coral Bells appears on Fairy Moon, Songs of the Ring, and Wildflowers, the Tom Petty classic, done by Ronnie Arbo and Daisy Mayhem, featuring Andrew Kinsey from their Ranky Tanky album, and from Unhurried Journey from Elena Moon Park, Flower Dance. All three of those albums intended as children's albums, but I hope you enjoyed them as much as I did. We're going to the dark side now as we inhale deeply of perfumes and so forth. Here's one by Great Big Sea about how if you're too greedy and overconfident, you might end up on the rocks. Great Big Sea, French Perfume.

Three Dark Tales of Cruelty as well as Greed. Crow Johnson, Coyote with Whiskey on His Breath from 1995, Painting Stories Across the Sky was her album. And we heard from Martin Carthy. That was recorded in 2001, live, Perfumes of Arabia, written by, as he said, Maggie Holland, just as the first Gulf War was roaring forth. And Great Big Sea, yeah, the smuggler who couldn't quite give it up. French Perfume from Sea of No Cares. How about a song about a beautiful flowering tree? I'm about ready for that. Here's Trina Hamlin.

your love to me is elusive as the color of a jacaranda tree. Bright, bold, and brilliant, yet I can't find the words to describe it, name it, nor tame it. Run that wild air.

Amy Ray and Emily Salyers, the Indigo Girls, singing with Kathy Jordan and Dervish on a John Spillane song, Passage West, from the Great Irish Songbook, Volume 2, a May 29, 2026 release. We heard from Neve Parsons and the Loose Connections with the gorgeous Tom Waits ballad, The Briar and the Rose, and we heard Jasmine from the Kennedys' Songs of the Open Road album, that song, written by John Stewart of Kingston Trio fame. We open the set with Jacaranda. That's a signature tune from Trina Hamlin, who is a Minneapolis-based harmonica player and pianist performing live on KFA Radio. Next up, Old Number One Revisited is a 2026 release of Guy Clark songs in tribute to his wonderful writing. Here is Aaron Ray.

one of the finest songwriters working today, Cormac McCarthy, Peace in Your Heart from his 2026 album, Walking with the Shadows. He doesn't travel much outside of his native New England, but I'm so happy he sent us that album. We heard from Charlie Parr from Minnesota taking on Roses While I'm Living, traditional tune we heard mostly from Doc Boggs back in the day, from Ken Whiteley from Canada, Keep Going, I'll Just Say I'm Fine. Yeah, me too, Ken. And Aaron Ray from Nashville singing that old-time feeling on the 2026 collection, Old Number One Revisited, The Songs of Guy Clark. I'm Marilyn Ray Beyer. I'm so delighted that you were able to spend these hours with me on the Midnight Special. And so we close another edition of the Midnight Special, made possible in part by the generous support of Mr. and Mrs. Norman R. Bobbins, the Robert Thomas Bobbins Foundation, and an anonymous donor. Meet me again next week. And if you need a little encouragement until then, here is Laura Love, I Still Believe.

0: 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This week on the Grateful Dead Hour, we'll get started on the complete unreleased recording of July 4th, 1990.
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2: Gillian Welch and David Rawlings have been playing Grateful Dead songs on what they call the Acoustic Reckoning Tour with Paul Coward on the bass. I saw this show on Nugs on April 11th and enjoyed it immensely. They have a snare drum on stage, and Gillian and the bassist both play with a brush in one hand, and somehow they manage to collaborate on a groove while playing their regular instruments. The Acoustic Reckoning Tour appears to be continuing. Lots more info at GillianWelch.com. We began with more Grateful Dead music from the second set of August 26, 1971 at Gaelic Park in the Bronx. I'll play the rest of that set for you and the Grateful Dead Hour continues.

0: This is folk singer Michael Jonathan. Join us this week on Wood Songs. 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
4: 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I'm David Gans. Here we go with the last amazing bits of 82671. Enjoy.
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You've been listening to The Grateful Dead, recorded live at Gaelic Park in the Bronx on August 26, 1971. This was the last performance of what I think of as the quintessential quintet. Jerry, Bobby, Phil, Billy, and Pigpen. Keith Godshaw joined the band on piano right after this, and that version of The Grateful Dead started up in mid-October. Next week on The Grateful Dead Hour, we'll get started on the complete unreleased recording of July 4th, 1990.

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I'll be in Aurora, Illinois on June 18th, Milwaukee on June 19th, Dowagiac, Michigan on the 20th, and Garcia's in Chicago June 21st. I'll be at Jerry Day in Atlanta August 1st and 2nd. I have lots of live shows available for streaming and download at Nugs and Bandcamp, and you can buy my music and books in my online store, perfectable.net. My newest book is The Grateful Dead by Jim Marshall, a collection of images by the legendary photographer that I co-curated with Amelia Davis. Perfectable.net. 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I'm gans@well.com. This has been Grateful Dead Hour number 1964. Thank you for your kind attention, everybody. I'm David Gans, and I'll meet you back here next week.

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1: And welcome, everybody, to the beautiful historic Scottish Rite Concert Hall here in our hometown of Lexington, Kentucky, a beautiful concert hall. We're so glad that everybody could join us. We're broadcasting all over the world, from Australia to Ireland, New Zealand to New York, Yuma, Arizona to the Yukon and across Canada. We're celebrating this wonderful, amazing world of grassroots music. Artists come from everywhere to be on our stage. You don't have to be famous to be on Wood Songs. You just have to be very, very good. Bill Monroe, years ago, said that bluegrass, nobody has made more friends than being in bluegrass music than any other form of music. And that's going to be true, as you find, in this show tonight. This is a group of super pickers, bona fide power pickers in the world of bluegrass. They've come together as friends. They've got a beautiful album called The Hills of Carter Family, but they are Carter County, I should say, and they are reintroducing the power and spirit of true traditional bluegrass music. They're going to kick things off with a song called Big Spike Hammer. Please welcome Southern Legacy to the Wood Songs Old Time Radio Hour.

0: from the mind of Bill Monroe, and started back in the 1930s. And it's always been kind of like the little brother of country music. But for the longest time, bluegrass and country were the same thing. They just considered it hillbilly music. And then people started putting labels and doing separation and things, and rock and roll came along and about killed everybody. So,
1: well, you've been at it for a while. You've worked with the great Ralph Stanley, J.D. Crowe. Let's all give our props to J.D. Crowe. You've worked with him, Lonesome River Band. You've worked and you've written songs for so many. I mean, and you are a good East Kentucky Appalachian boy.
0: I am.
1: So, the formation of Southern Legacy. There's a reason for the name Southern Legacy.
0: Yes.
1: And this is a band that you started with Josh Williams, mm-hmm. at first.
0: Yeah.
1: Of course, and then it's assembled into this amazing group that you have now. But explain the name.
0: Well, all of us collectively probably have 200 years of experience. No kidding. In bluegrass
1: music. You don't look
0: music.
1: A day over 30.
0: You haven't seen me in the morning. But
1: don't know that I want to.
0: No, I don't know. I don't know that I want you to. But we have all been in a lot of different bands. Like Steve played for Bobby and Sonny, the Osborne Brothers, and Jim and Jesse, and the Whites, and lots of great bluegrass heritage talent. Mm-hmm. You go down here, and you got Mike. He's played with David Parmley and Continental Divide, and John Cosby, which is a Central Kentucky's staple. Yeah. So, and Josh has been studying this stuff since he was this tall. I used to know him when he was shorter than me.
1: But, and he's an amazing musician. We're gonna talk to him next. Let's get into the next song. This is a tune. Speaking of Josh, this is a song that's on one of his albums. It's called a Mordecai. It is Southern Legacy right here on the Wood Songs Old Time Radio Hour.

0: song's called Mordecai. It's on one of Josh Williams' albums. And Josh, it's nice to have you here. Thanks for being part of it. Southern Legacy. You and Don talked about forming this band for quite a while before it actually came together.
1: We did. We spoke about it for probably at least a good 10 or 12 years before before it actually came to fruition. So, yeah.
0: So that's not something that happens right away in any world of music. I mean, putting a band together is not exactly an easy thing to do.
1: That's correct. And even in the time when we were talking about it, we were both still very busy in our respective careers. You know, I was still at that time working with Rhonda Vincent, of course. And so I was a ways from being able to do something like that. But it was always, you know, he was my first real record producer on my solo career. So, yeah, he produced two of my first solo records.
0: Don, didn't J.D. Crowe also produce one
1: of
0: your
1: records?
0: My most
1: recent one that I have out was produced by J.D., yeah.
0: Again, there's that community of friends that are working together. Brag on you a little bit. You're a three-time IBMA Guitar Player of the Year. So, I mean, 17-time Spigma winner. I mean, you've really accomplished it, but you got to achieve all of this through trial.
1: Oh, absolutely.
0: It's through trial. Yes. You and I talked about this beforehand, so you're okay talking about it. You got really sick for a while. You went all the way down to like 130, 140 pounds. You're a tall fella.
1: Yeah.
0: And it had to do with drugs.
1: Yes. Yes.
0: And so how did you overcome that?
1: Well, for the longest time, it was really just a game of denial. You know, there's not really anything wrong with me. I'm going to prove to everybody else that, you know, that it's not me, it's them or whatever. And then over time, you know, you kind of basically get handed reality whether you want it to, you know, want to get it or not.
0: Sure.
1: And for me, I knew that I was dying, and my family was already, you know, trying to get me to stop and all this stuff. Which, you know, and I'm not ashamed to talk about this part of it, because I actually was with Rhonda Vincent when all of this disease really took hold of me. And I did lose that job for a number of years. Mm-hmm. But once I got clean and sober and stuff, I was given the opportunity to right that wrong. And Rhonda gave me another 8 years in her band. But
0: God bless Rhonda Vincent.
1: God bless Rhonda Vincent.
0: Forgiveness is a wonderful healing thing, isn't it?
1: It really is.
0: People forgive each other.
1: Yeah, it was forgiving myself for all of those things.
0: Was being a dad part of that process?
1: It wasn't at first, but here's the crazy part, and this is why I always tell people that God wasn't done with me. You know, I thought that God was done with me, and my dad, on the day that I decided to check myself into a treatment center, my dad told me he was proud of me, and I couldn't understand that because I felt like I was at my lowest. And he said, I asked him why, and he said, because this is a great move that you're doing. I don't know that I would be man enough to ask for help, and I'm proud of the man that you've become. And with doing that, I was there for about 10 days. And while I was there, and I had finally gotten myself where I was kind of feeling okay, you know, being sober, and because a number of days I was still pretty sick, you know, with the withdrawals and whatnot. But I was there about 10 to 12 days, and that's when my wife at the time called me and informed me that she was pregnant. We had no idea that we were, you know, about to become parents, and we found out she was pregnant with my first son. And I remember telling all the people there at the treatment center, you know, how excited I was, and they were all like, okay, you know, it was an exciting thing. And I realized in that moment that my life wasn't ending like I thought that it was, but it was truly just beginning.
0: Well, we're proud of you for that, Josh, and we're so glad that you're healthy.
1: Thank you.
0: And you're with a group of friends of yours right now playing amazing bluegrass. You've got an album out called The Hills of Carter County. We're going to talk about that album soon. But this is a tune called Bill from Isonville. It is Southern Legacy on the Wood Songs, Old Time Radio Island.

0: Great song, great band. Bill from Ice Involved is the name of the song. We've got Southern Legacy on for the entire hour. Now, that song kicked off with the fiddle player, so let's say hi to the fiddle player, Steve Thomas. You, quite an accomplished. You've worked with everyone from the Whites to Kenny Chesney and all these albums that you've worked on. I know, yeah, well, a little bit. So you, I'm going to brag on you a little bit. You are the best mandolin player at the Virginia State Championship when you were just a young little tyke there. You Grand American Fiddle Championship. You won Best Fiddler in Galax, and you're the best fiddler at the World's Fair in Knoxville. I mean, that's a lot of stuff.
1: That goes back to the days before I got jobs, yeah. I haven't heard of those.
0: Delightfully things. Unemployed, but very accomplished nonetheless, right?
1: Thank you so much.
0: There's a reason Folk Rhymes was broke, and so there you go. How old were you when you started the fiddle?
1: Probably about 13,
0: so you're just
1: just
0: a young tyke. Okay, yeah. well, after we get through our mid-break, we're going to be introduced to a young fiddler that is sort of following in your amazing footsteps. But you're part of Southern Legacy. I mean, how did you get invited into the group? Did they beg you? Did they plead? Did they get on their knees and offer you all kinds?
1: They asked me if I had any inkling or desire to be independently wealthy. And I said no, and they said, you're hired.
0: That's right. You can make tens and tens of dollars playing bluegrass,
1: actually,
0: right?
1: I don't know how much I was on their radar. We've all known each other for years. Josh and I did a record on a guitar player 25 years ago, and I met Ron back when I played with the Lost and Found, and you were with the Weary Hearts. That was 85, I think. So we go back a long way, and you know, in the early days, I played with Del McCurry. I started a band called the Lonesome River Band.
0: Mm-hmm. Oh, well,
1: but
0: of course,
1: before they made any
0: deal.
1: Money, I quit, you know. And anyway, getting up to the modern time, I played J.D. Crow Festival 3 years ago now, I think it was. And Ron and I was the only fiddler who showed up from J.D. Crow's band. I worked with him for 2 years. And so I was on stage with Ron all weekend. I've got a Ron and a Don in the band, and Don's got a brother named Ron, and I'm just going on and on. So there you go. But sorry, Don. But anyway, he called me shortly after that, and they'd had guys like Aubrey Haney and just great session players play with them. And those guys could come and do some and then not do others. And they were looking for somebody that was interested in being a regular member, and I said, well, who's in the band? And he said, well, Josh Williams and Mike England and Ron Block. And I said, okay.
0: You're in.
1: I'm in, yeah.
0: Well, let's go ahead and check out some of your fiddling here. You're going to do a good old traditional tune right now, and got about 2 minutes to do it, so let's plow through it. It's Sally Gooden on the Wood Songs, Old Time Radio.

0: amazing song, Sally Gooden. It is Southern Legacy on for the entire hour. You got Josh Williams, Ron Block, Mike Anglin, Steve Thomas playing that monster fiddle right there, and Don Rigsby. We're going to be back with more of Southern Legacy, and wait till you meet this week's Woodsongs kid. We will be back right after this.
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2: 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WDLG-FM in Dillingham, Alaska, around Bristol Bay, and so many others all over the world. We're also on American Forces Radio Network, who puts this show on the radio, two channels in 177 nations, from South Korea to Kuwait, plus every single military base in the world, every U.S. naval ship in the world, every Coast Guard vessel sailing in North America gets to hear Southern Legacy on the WitSongs broadcast. We're on public television coast to coast. We're on the RFD television network. We're also in schools. If you're a teacher or a homeschool parent, go to the WitSongs website, click on the classroom page. So many of these shows have lesson plans to introduce your kids to this wonderful world of the front porch music that we celebrate on WitSongs. And that's why this time, every show, we invite a youngster from somewhere in America to come on the broadcast, and they perform one song in the presence of seasoned touring artists. And oh my gosh, Southern Legacy, you talk about 200 years of seasoned touring artists collectively. So we found ourselves a 15-year-old fiddle champion. Let's welcome Owen Hoops. Owen, how you doing, buddy?
3: I'm good.
2: So Southern Legacy's album is called Hills of Carter County, and not too far from Carter County is yours. You're in Carroll County, Ohio, right?
3: Yeah.
2: And so a little town called Malvern, Ohio. That's where you're from.
3: Mm-hmm.
2: Are you a public school or homeschool?
3: I'm homeschooled.
2: You're homeschooled. That gives you time to practice, doesn't it? But we love our public school kids, and they everybody works so hard. And you have won several championships with your fiddle already, haven't you?
3: Yeah.
2: Now, how often do you practice?
3: I try to practice every day.
2: Every day. Now, why did you start the fiddle? Why not the guitar or the banjo? I'm sure you play other instruments besides the fiddle, but you're known for the fiddle. So why that?
3: Well, I just like the tone that the fiddle produced. And after learning about it, I was actually watching this show, WitSongs, and I really like the tone of the fiddle, and we found this teacher who was teaching classical music, and I like the sounds of that. You know, it's one of the hardest forms of violin, and so I wanted to learn that. And after watching him teach another kid, I was like, yeah, this is what I want to do.
2: And now you're on a stage with someone as good as Steve Thomas, right? And that's pretty good for you. So now you are. You are going to perform a medley of different traditional tunes, and we were like, you would need a name for this thing, right? And you come up with Cherokee Sally's Red Cabbage Medley. This is what you're calling it. He's 15 years old. He's from Malvern, Ohio. He's this week's WitSongs kid, Owen Hoops, on the WitSongs Old Time Radio.

0: That was really good. 15-year-old Owen Hoops from Malvern, Ohio, and we're going to introduce you to a hero of yours. And he's on tour right now all over the world with Alison Krauss and Union Station. He's won 14 Grammys. He's one of the major personalities in the world of roots music. So let's say hi to Ron Block and his banjo. Being a kid and around music, that's part of your background, your dad and his music store, right? That's sort of what kicked you off musically, wasn't it?
1: It did. I watched older guys sitting around playing all the time when I was growing up. It wasn't bluegrass. It was blues and rock and everything you can think of, jazz. But I heard bluegrass when I was about 12 years old and heard Lester Flatt on television, and Haskell McCormick was playing the banjo, And then I said, Dad, can I have a banjo? Dad, I want a banjo. Did you get me a banjo yet, Dad? Can I have a banjo?
0: And now here you are playing banjo with Alison Krauss in Union Station. For how many years now have you been with them?
1: Since 1991.
0: 1991. 14 Grammys later. That's a big deal. That's a big deal. And you're also doing other projects around the world, and you joined Southern Legacy because you're very interested in the raw traditional part of bluegrass music, aren't you?
1: Yeah, that's my fundamental basis in my banjo playing is you know, Flat and Scruggs and Bill Monroe and J.D. Crow and Jimmy Martin and the Stanley Brothers, all that stuff is in my DNA down there. Of course, then I put a new face on it.
0: Well, you're well known for that face, so it's a good face. Now, we are going to team you up with our WoodSongs kid. This is Owen Hoops' opportunity to play with a 14-time Grammy-winning banjo player and on a major band that's touring all over the world, and he's going to play with you, and you're not nervous at all, are you?
2: Oh, no, I'm really thankful.
0: The tune is called Fiddler's Dream. It's our WoodSongs kid, Owen Hoops, playing with the one and the only Ron Block on the WoodSongs Old Time Radio Hour.

There's a legacy opportunity. He's 15 years old. Owen Hoops on the fiddle, playing with 14-time Grammy winner Ron Block, all part of Southern Legacy. And speaking of Southern Legacy, they've got an amazing new album called The Hills of Carter County. This is the title cut from that brand new record. It is Southern Legacy on the Wood Songs, Old Time Radio Hour.

0: Beautiful song. Hills of Carter County is the title cut of their brand new album. If you want to make the music of Southern Legacy part of your home music collection, we encourage you to go to the Wood Songs website. If you click on the archive page, this is show number 1161. We'll tell you how you can make Hills of Carter County and the music of Southern Legacy part of your home music collection. And they've got, you know, like most bluegrass bands, the most important guy in the band is usually the best looking guy, and that would be Mike Anglin, the bass player.
1: Yeah, it's all about the hair.
2: Magic Mike Anglin.
0: Magic Mike Anglin. So how does one, you've performed on well over 50 bluegrass albums.
1: Mm-hmm, yep.
0: How does one survive that?
1: Just keep your head down. It's easier for me because I'm not quite as head above the crowd as the rest of these guys.
0: Well, the upright bass is, what we were getting at, for those in radio, the upright bass is taller than you are.
1: Yeah, no doubt.
0: Now, part of your resume is you've performed with Bill Monroe, you've performed with all kinds of guys, Tony Rice, the Del McCurry Band.
1: Yeah,
0: right? All
1: yeah.
0: This is part of your resume.
1: Yeah, I've been a lucky guy. I've got to play with a lot of my heroes and get to sing with some really great people over the years, you know, David Parmley and Ronnie Bowman and now Don Rigsby and Josh Williams and, you know, just... I've been a very fortunate guy who, to not be a singer, I get to play and sing with some of the greatest out there. They make me sound good.
0: Well, speaking of great singers, Don Rigsby is here, part of a Southern Legacy. He's got a song called Cold Ashes, and that's the song that you guys are going to play next. It is Southern Legacy on the Wood Songs, Old Time Radio.

Name of the song is Cold Ashes. It is Southern Legacy, amazing bluegrass band filled with all these legacy, wonderful players. And I, you know, we're at the end of our hour. And Ron Block, since we've got you here, I'm going to pull you forward. We didn't plan on this, but I want to set the stage for you, okay? You're here with your banjo. You're performing with Alison Krauss and Union Station, these huge arenas literally all over the world. You got this amazing career. You're at your home. The sun is going down. You're sitting on your front porch, and you got your banjo. What do you play when you're sitting on the swing by yourself? Give me like 2 minutes of something.

0: That sounds like something that belongs on the next album, doesn't it? Ron Block playing the banjo. You've got Josh Williams, three-time Guitar Player of the Year with the IBMA. Bass player Mike Anglin, Steve Thomas, award-winning fiddle player, and the amazing Don Rigsby on mandolin. All together, they are Southern Legacy. And Don, where do you see the band heading now? You're fully formed, and it's hard to get record deals these days. But you guys got one.
1: Yeah, we did. We got blessed. Of course, Steve and I guess maybe, and Josh and Mike too, all have history with Pinecastle Records, and so we were able to talk to them in real favorable terms.
0: It's nice that, you know, Tom Riggs started that label, and they've kept it going. And
1: the Colonel,
0: that's right, and so many good artists. And you guys are on it, too. So once again, for the sake of the audience, if you want to make Hills of Carter County, sorry, I'm not talking too well right now. The Hills of Carter County is the name of their album. Southern Legacy is the band. Amazing musicians. Just go to the WoodSongs website, click on the archive page, and this is show number 1161. We will show you how you can make this wonderful album of traditional, hardcore, really good, solid bluegrass music part of your home music collection. We started the show off with a quote by Bill Monroe, and I think it's very appropriate. It's very timely. It's something that I think the whole world needs to remind itself of. But friendship and community, it is so powerful. It is so important. We say it on WoodSongs a lot. Love is the greatest transaction of the arts. Musicians don't necessarily start in music because of things like money and fame. They do it because they love playing. They love the instrument. They love the sound of it. They love the idea of it. That love is the power behind all of the arts. And when you go to a bluegrass festival or a folk festival, whatever it is, the best music is not necessarily on the main stages. It's in the campgrounds and it's in the parking lots. And that's where you're going to find people like Don Rigsby, and you're going to find folks like Ron Block. You're going to find folks like Steve Thomas and Josh Williams and Mike Amblin. They're going to be playing with regular folks around the campfire. Bill Monroe said it best. Bluegrass has made more friends than any other kind of music in the world. We believe that. My name is Michael Jonathan. I'm a folk singer. I am a song farmer. And we'll see you next week on the Woods.
2: 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Michael's opening song was Shenandoah from the WoodSongs album. Our chief engineer is Jerome Gault. Our TV director is Maria Clarish. Technical assistants are Brian Clousing, Eric Anderson, Dan Field, and Gavin Clark. The WoodSongs crew member of the week is Kimber White, and our WoodSongs partners of the week are Arnold and Zelma Hack. 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
1: The standard criterion of a holler is how far you can hear it. 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That's the human voice.
0: Gene Shepherd looks at the lost art of hollering on this week's edition of Sundays with Shep, Sunday at 6 a.m. and again at 6 p.m. here on listener-supported Lakeshore Public Media.
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3: Hello and welcome to another new edition of the International Americana News Show. My name is Michael Park, and this week it's back and forward we are going to go, but not that far back and not that far forward. It's the show that I promised you last week, if you happen to hear that edition. But no matter, if not, just sit back and relax in the knowledge that nearly all of the songs coming up are ones that you may not have heard before, as they are from records released in just the past few weeks. And they include the song that is going to get our journey started today from the brand new album by Englishman Joe Martin.

Now, if you did hear the show last week, you may remember that I played another song by Joe Martin, who that was, on that edition when I was digging around in the back catalogues of over a dozen artists who I had played on the programme in the past to show that whether it was new or older music that they had made, so much of it was worth trying to find and listen to. It was Joe's America on My Mind track, Doesn't Rain in LA, that I played last week from one of his older records. Well, that song there comes from his new record, Alone in Valentine, and it is introducing, for the most part, songs that have just come out that I wanted to focus on today, ones that I have recently been sent and I haven't had a chance to play before now here on the International Americana Music Show. And once again, some are by names new to me and possibly to you. And one of the reasons for that is because some of them haven't released much music at all yet, like this travelling Australian band, Salinistas.

The second single that I've played by Dutch band Yellow Fox, that was Taste for More, and it is a taste of things to come as they will be releasing what will be their third album in the fall of this year. And the Australian band Salinistas, who I played before, Yellow Fox, they will also be releasing an album later this year, but it will be their debut one. And the song that I played by them, Slow Train, is only the second song that they have ever released. So I'm really looking forward to hearing more from them this year. Right, I think I'll stay in Australia right now and here play a track from the new album by singer-songwriter Ray Jones, who has one of those voices you never forget. Where the

says better days are coming, so the weatherman did say. So I'm scanning my horizons for what's left along the way. As I drift upon the ocean where the waves keep tumbling on, tell my family that I'm searching and I won't be gone too long.

somewhat repetitive theme here for regular listeners. That was the great Ray Jones from Australia, one of several musicians called Ray Jones. So if you go looking for more music by this one, then after his name in a search bar, add the name of Ray's new album, Northern Stars, or the name of that song, Weatherman, which I am about to follow up now with a song called The Wildest Storms, which happens to be the title of just one of the great songs on the new album by English singer-songwriter Elaine Palmer.

Another new single from another forthcoming new album, this time by the English duo My Girl The River. That was Up The Mountain. I don't think there is a fixed date yet for their new album, but I do know its title, Manifest Good Things. Before that English duo, it was English solo artist Elaine Palmer, who has just released an outstanding new album called Some Seek Silver, Some Seek Gold. I talked about how good a record it is when I played the first single from it a few weeks ago. Well, the album is finally out and well worth a place on any playlist that you may be creating on any of the streaming services. We are all just listening to music so differently than from when I was a kid, way back when I remember sitting in the hallway of our family home in the north of Scotland with the radio on and a tape recorder next to it so I could record the songs that I wanted to from the weekly pop chart broadcast every Sunday on BBC Radio 1 and listen to them again and again during the week. That was music on demand back then, but how times change, and while I have no idea where those tapes are now, I do know that I would have no way to play them if I ever did find them. Anyway, Scotland. Here is the first of the two Scottish artists on the programme today who both offer up the chance for you to make some Scottish memories. I will explain all after we've heard the Back Green Singers from Glasgow. Hoorah!

0: One of the other things that is vastly different today than from way back when is how we find out about live events these days, gigs, concerts, festivals, etc. And one of those ways now is, as you know, via the internet. And it was indeed via that route that I discovered that an annual Scottish bluegrass and roots music festival was moving to a new venue in Scotland and in a new town, the town of Biggar, making it this year the Biggar Bluegrass and Roots Festival, taking place in early August. And that band, the Back Green Singers, are going to be just one of the many acts performing there in what has been voted the best tourist town in Scotland and which is easily accessible from Edinburgh or Glasgow. So if my home country is going to be part of your summer plans and if you are there in early August, then check out guildtownbluegrassfestival.com for more info on where you can see and hear the Back Green Singers and others. And one of those others is coming up a bit later in the programme. Also today, still to come, tracks from a couple of albums released this week. A Canadian singer will be making a couple of appearances for the same reason, I guess you could say. And there will be a couple of very mellow songs as well. So I hope you may be able to stay tuned. You're listening to the International Americana Music Show, presented by me, Michael Park.
1: Some people just don't need megaphones.
2: The standard criterion of a holler is how far you can hear it. 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That's the human voice.
1: Gene Shepherd looks at the lost art of hollering on this week's edition of Sundays with Shep, Sunday at 6 a.m. and again at 6 p.m. here on listener-supported Lakeshore Public Media.
0: So back to the music and to one of those songs that starts as soon as you press play, no matter who is singing it.

cover by German band Track Dogs of Seven Bridges Roads, written by American musician Steve Young, but then covered initially before anyone else by English singer-songwriter Ian Matthews. And it was Ian singing there with Track Dogs on that version, which is a new single by the German band. And I have played Ian on the show in the past as a solo artist and with the Ian Matthews band, whereas this next Scottish artist is someone who I have only played on the programme as part of a band, or rather as part of two of the three bands that he has been in. His name is Donny McElligott, and he used to be in a band called Southpaw. When they disbanded, he formed a band called the New Madrids, who are sort of still going, I think. But his main gig these days is with a trio called Good Guy Hank. Here they are kicking off a three-song block of what you could call mellow Americana.

Dave Gunning sharing a song called The Angels' Share, an expression that dates back as far as medieval times, but that really only became frequently used and perhaps understood 50 or 60 years ago, and is used most often not in Canada, where Dave is from, but in Scotland and Ireland in the whisky industry, as the angel's share is the amount of whisky that disappears but actually evaporates through pores in wooden barrels. And depending on where the barrels are stored and the climate, the share that the angels take is anywhere from 2 to 5%. You can find that song by Dave on his new album, Field Notes. Before that, the latest single, Falling by the Wayside, by Northern Irish artist King Cedar, just one of his many majestic, mellow songs that you can find most easily on his Bandcamp page. Well, the first of those three songs, called 99, was by Scottish trio Good Guy Hank, who, along with the Back Green Singers, are another of the artists performing in Bigger in Scotland this summer, and who will perhaps be bemoaning just how much whisky the angels take there. Okay, to a track from one of the two albums that I made mention of earlier as being ones released this week. This is the title track of the one by Abigail LaPelle.

Now, I wasn't going to play that song this week, but I thought I just had to. And the reason is that while it is the new single from another forthcoming new album, the second this year by Swede Jesper Lindell, which is not due out until the end of June, that song features singing with Jesper Canadian Frazee Ford. And it just so happens that singing with Abigail LaPelle on the title track of her new album, Shadow Child, that I played before Jesper's song, it was also Frazee Ford, who hasn't herself released an album since 2020, but is now on two other people's records this year. But as Frazee is currently on tour in Europe this month, we may, after all, get a new record from her this year as well. I will tell you more about Jesper Lindell's album in June, but I can tell you now that Abigail LaPelle's one is out now, and so too is the album that this final song on the programme today comes from, the debut one by another Canadian, not Frazee, but Fraser in the Forest.

0: Well, that's the last song on the programme this week. But if you want to head off on another Sonic adventure, then I would say take a listen to the album that you will find that song on, a truly memorable debut one called In the Middle by Fraser in the Forest. I read on his Facebook page, and I quote, "As an artist, you have to accept that the majority of people will never find your work, and of those that do, the majority of them will not care for it or will scroll past it without a thought. Finding just one person that connects with it in some way makes the effort worth it." End quote. I love this record. And if you are one of the other people that do, or if you felt like that about any of the other songs by any of the other artists over the past hour, then that makes this programme worth it. So thank you on behalf of myself and the artists for tuning in. I'm Michael Park, and this has been the International Americana Music Show. Safe travels, everyone.
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And here we go again. Time for another edition of Sundays with Shep here on Lakeshore Public Media. I'm Ryan Priest, and every week at this time, we dig through the archives of Hammond's legendary radio raconteur, Gene Shepherd, in search of classic stories from Northwest Indiana and beyond. And this week, in the 21st century, we can get a hold of anybody, anywhere in the world, fairly easily. The vast majority of humans carry some sort of communication device in their pocket that allows them to either call or send a message to whoever they're trying to get a hold of, whether it be one person or a group of many. But before that technology was available, humans had to turn to other methods to get their message out. Before the telephone, before the telegraph, before messenger services and mail delivery, we often had to rely on our own voice to let people know what we were thinking. And when face-to-face communication wasn't possible, the louder your voice, the better chance you had of being heard. And that's where the National Hollerin' Contest enters the picture. This week, Shep has an article from Sports Illustrated, of all magazines, detailing the annual event which attracts hollerers from all over the world, hoping that their unique style of communication will win them the grand prize. Throughout the program, Shep will demonstrate some of his own examples of hollering and describe some situations where he has actually heard it used as a necessary form of communication. Just one note, if you have any loose pigs running around your neighborhood, you might want to keep the volume down or else they might end up in your front yard by the end of the show. Also in the program, Shep gets a letter from a high school student who is pleased to see that Shep's work is the basis for a new course in his school's English department. But Shep himself wonders if he could pass the final exam. So with that, let's go back to May 24th, 1972, as originally aired on WOR AM in New York. Gene Shepherd tells us about hollering on Sundays with Shep.

Oh, man. Well, I'm sure lucky that I'm not in the air. Just think that if I didn't know, you know, who knows? If I was on the air, I might say. And you mean I was on the air? Oh, wow. Oh, my God, we're in trouble now. Oh, no. Official letter which I received. It says, Shepard, it had to happen. It actually did. An official English course in my high school, a credit course, is called Gene Shepard's America. And he sent me the school lecture list and the, you know, the list of subjects that are taught in English. And there it is. By God. And where is this high school? Well, it's in Lake Mohegan, New York. And I presume it's Peekskill High School. No, it's Lakeland High School. Lakeland High School in Shrub Oak, New York. And the course is taught in period 10. I don't know what time of day that is. But to give you an idea what times, how their times work, period 8 is 12:31 to 1:12 in the afternoon, so it must be sometime in the afternoon. Period 10 is taught in room 138 by a Mr. McKenna. It's Gene Shepard's America, and it's in fourth quarter English courses at Lakeland High School in Shrub Oak, New York. And the kid goes on, he says, Shepard, he said, I volunteered to write and ask you officially if you would be able to give the Blue Book examination at the end of the year. Oh, I don't know, you know. It's,

exchange student, you know, or a transfer student, see, from Pitcairn, Pennsylvania. And I enroll in Gene Shepard's America. I love to monitor that class, see. They get up and, you know, make snide remarks. Oh, that's all. Oh, what a bunch of punk that is. Rah, rah. I'm going to sit back down again. And then at the end, of course, flunk my own course. Because I could not identify who Uncle Carl is. Whether it was Uncle Carl or Uncle Tom that was the bootlegger. And what is the significance of Uncle Carl's false teeth? And what does this bear upon the total? Oh, man, you know. And I knew it had to come. So would you just hold that in vain, sir. Hold that head there. I a lot of things are in the wind now. I just see that there's changes coming along everywhere we go that Shepherd is taught. And by the way, you know what another course they have in that school? This is an unbelievably hip school. Very interesting school. Another course, these are all fourth quarter English courses. Another course is in, Mad Magazine. Mad Magazine as literature. It's taught the eighth period. It's in room 131 and taught by a Mr. Scott. Mad Magazine. They also have an entire section, one whole class devoted to John Steinbeck. Very interesting. Steinbeck, 223, his room is. He's taught in the 11th period by a person named Powers. So I'm right there, you know. Right there with the official guys, my God, I'll tell you. But things are changing. You know, when they study Mad Magazine officially in school, I think this is a step. I don't know whether it's a step down or forward. I don't know. But there it is. It's a step. And certainly it can involve you. But, you know, things are changing in a lot of curious ways. For example, today, I've been in training. Would you please give me a little echo chamber?

How do you like that sound? Now, that's not a casual sound. You know what that's the sound of? You want me to do it again? Show you I can do it again? It's not a fluke?

is a memorable sound, isn't it? Now, that is of competition quality, too. Now, what competition is it for? You know, one of the fastest growing sports in America is the sport of hollering. I mean, serious competition hollering. And it's called hollering. It's not called yelling or shouting. It's called hollering. And for those of you who had a chance to read about it, in fact, it's getting so official that recently Sports Illustrated did a whole story on hollering as a growing, tremendous sport. And the reason you look confused about it, Ed, is probably you didn't live in a state where they did any of it. No, it's not hog calling. Don't confuse it with hog calling. Hog calling is hog calling. Hollering is hollering. Now, they both involve the voice. Well, let's face it, the Metropolitan Opera involves the voice. And so does a comic involve, but they're not the same business. Hog calling is for calling hogs. And have you ever heard a good hog caller go? Well, a hog caller is especially good. Shoo-ee, shoo-ee. That's hog calling, right? See, that's a specific sound that seems to draw hogs. But what I'm doing now is official competition hollering, and you probably will never hear this in New York City, but it's being done by great competitors all over the country. I will show you the sound. Again, you'll notice it has several notes and will hit several frequencies and grows in intensity. And it's all a matter of timing and beat. And it's a matter of endurance and training your lung power. Listen to this now.

0: hear it. And a great hollerer can be heard for amazing distances. Do you know that there are legendary hollerers in Africa, Central Africa, that they claim, now this is a claim, it's one of those possibly apocryphal, although it's conceivably true, that they claim that some hollerers can be heard for over 20 miles. That's the human voice. That's right. And it's not a matter of just simply being loud. That isn't the real answer to it. It's to be able to control specific frequencies and use the terrain. So if you're in an area where a certain frequency will resonate in a certain way and travel over the ground or the water in a certain way, you'll become a great hollerer. and they can hear you over 20 miles. And it's actually used for communications. Great hollering. And I'll have to give Sports Illustrated credit because they brought it to, you know, they read it. You want to hear what they say about it? All right, listen. This is from Sports Illustrated, written by a writer named Harold Peterson. And before we do this, let's do a spot here. I have a spot. 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
0: Okay, now I want to tell you about this hollering thing because I predict it ultimately. it's one of the few sports you can take part in without buying any equipment. I mean, and it's also a sport that you either got it or you ain't. And another thing about this great sport is that size is no criterion. Some of the greatest hollerers have been little people. So just because a guy's 6'9" doesn't mean he's a fantastic holler. He may have his voice is totally wrong. It's too squeaky or something like that. Some of the greatest hollerers, in fact, the championship hollerer of 1968 was 5'3" and weighed 105 pounds. And was an incredible hollerer. Retired undefeated in 1969 and is now a pro and giving lessons. Yes, you can go and take lessons. I'm not kidding. All right, listen. Any hogs that might have showed up at the third annual national, it's actually the international, hollering contest at Spivey's Corner, North Carolina. And that, by the way, Spivey's Corner is the Vatican of hollerers. It's the Augusta National of hollerers. When you're invited to appear at Spivey's Corner, it's like, you know, that's like getting the call from Munich to go to the Olympics. You know, you're on your way. This is WOR New York, speaking of hollering. All right, you Chinese food cuckoos, have you tried the Great Shanghai? Let me tell you, if you haven't, you might have missed out on some of the most fantastic Chinese food in all of New York. Very few, and I'll tell you this absolutely straight from the shoulder, very few restaurants in New York have kitchens large enough to accommodate the number of chefs from all the different regions of China that they have in the Great Shanghai. They come from Cantonese, northeastern China, Sichuan, all over the whole area there. And you can have food from all these different areas of China in the Great Shanghai. Fantastic menu. You won't believe the menu. And I would like to suggest you try the Great Shanghai Sunday brunch. It is really great. They serve it from 11 to 4 Sunday. All you can eat for $2.75. It's a buffet. And children under 4 feet tall are a buck and a half. That's the Great Shanghai, Broadway at 103rd, and there's an IRT station right there. The Great Shanghai, Broadway at 103rd Street. It is good.
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5: 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I'm Bill Atwood, publisher of Newsday, the Long Island newspaper. 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
0: Listen, I got a wild spot now, and I'm going to make a prediction. I think this is the beginning of a whole new trend. Now, I want you to listen very carefully. I don't want anybody to misunderstand what I'm about to say. I think about 5 years ago, I predicted eventually there would be X-rated cartoons. I'm talking about cartoons in the movies. X-rated cartoons. Well, at last, there is an X-rated cartoon, and it's far more than just, you know, the X rating and so forth, which is, it's pretty wild. But I happen to know a couple of the guys involved in making it, and they're very clever, and in fact, in many ways, diabolically clever people. And I would just like to recommend that if you are an adult-type person, you really want to have a curious movie experience. Again, I'm saying this with all considerations full flying. See Fritz the Cat. Fritz the Cat. And I'll recommend that you read about it in New York Magazine. Judith Crist, she'll let you learn more about it. It's not just a plain, ordinary X-rated cartoon. That's Fritz the Cat. And remember, I warned you, it is X-rated. And at Spivey's Corner, it was fantastic. It's just this hollering is a cross between an Indian war cry and sweet country singing, sustained in a long, full-volume blast akin to a yodel. Now, did you notice that's very much the way I did it there? Because I'm patterning it. Well, I'm not inventing it. I'm patterning the yell that you heard, the holler, on great hollers that I have personally actually heard. Now, do you want to hear it again, or do you want me to wait a little bit and lay it on you later? It's a nerve-wracking sound. All right, I'll show you how it's done. Okay, you've got to sustain the note, and as he pointed out in his copy, it's a kind of a cross between a yodel and the sound of country singing. They're both in there, and you know, of course, that the yodel, you know what the yodeling is, you know what Swiss yodeling is. Well, yodeling was originally a form of communication, so that one guy on one mountain could communicate with another guy on another mountain, and they found that the voice could carry better when it was modulated that way. Instead of a single note, the voice carries better when it's modulated in specific ways, in other words, changed in specific ways, and that's what caused the yodel, which is a yodel sound. And I will give you the sound now of a classic flat country yodeler. And sometimes this yodel is also used in mountains, but it has tremendous carrying power.

effective, isn't it? And I'll tell you, when you lay that back, it can be heard for miles, literally miles. And people will know you're there, man. And that's a classical holler. It says, it's a revival of an old Eastern Carolina custom prevailing long before telephone poles marched down every sandy tidewater and clay Piedmont lane. Those were the days way back of mules and wagons instead of tractors and automobiles. The land was silent. Imagine us. It's hard to believe that at one time our land was a silent land. The land was silent. Absolutely silent, except for the natural sounds of wind and birds, and almost lonesome. The loudest noise was the sound of a human voice. Isolated on his 40 acres, a mile or two removed from the nearest neighbor, a farmer, after returning from his fields and milking his cows at dusk, would let out a distinctive holler. He had his own holler to let his neighbors know that all was well and he'd finished another day. It's the way people kept in touch with each other. Answering hollers would come back across the creek bottoms and across the tobacco fields. The farmer would enter his cabin, trim his kerosene lamp, and read a chapter of maybe Deuteronomy before bedtime with his world secure around him. He had contacted all his neighbors. If the farmer should happen to be late coming home from his weekly trip to town, he had a special holler to let his wife know that it was time to put the supper on the cook stove. Should sickness strike and the wagon be broken, there was another kind of holler that signaled the emergency. A dreadful sound it was, too, said Ermine Godwin, Jr., the gentle-mannered, platinum-haired banker who has, in a way, in a manner of speaking, brought back the holler. Godwin and a dun North Carolina radio man named John Thomas have a weekly program called Let's Talk. One day, Godwin chanced to mention the custom of hollering. Thomas jokingly suggested a contest. Inspirations like that come on you all in a minute, Thomas says. Usually you forget them in a minute, too. But from then on, the contest idea spread like whooping cough. It is apparent now that for years, the athletes of the epiglottis, the Olympians of the larynx, had been ignored unsoundly. A nation nobody had thought gave a hoot about hollering remedied an oversight that cried aloud for correction. 4,000 to 5,000 people showed up for the first contest in 1969 and stood in 100-degree heat for hours. The winner, overalled, red-burnt Dewey Jackson. And by the way, he got on TV and received a call from President Nixon after his great holler. By the second year, people were coming from distant states. Old-time hollering was reported from points as widespread as Alabama, Massachusetts, and Michigan. The Voice of America, which broadcast the event overseas, received 400 letters from foreign countries. As a result, an international division had to be added this year. Recorded entries from India, Burma, Austria, Ecuador, Czechoslovakia, Nigeria, and by the way, it was a Nigerian who was acclaimed the winner. He demonstrated hollers to locate hunters in the bush, to call women together for gossip, for shopping, to summon youngsters to sweep the village square or fetch water, to announce a death or to warn a thief, that there was a thief loose. And national interest was booming. Indiana, of course, I used to hear it in Indiana. Indiana held an elimination to select a Hoosier hollerer and flew the winner to Spivey's Corner. Martha Mitchell had her secretary check hotel accommodations in Dunn before finally declining. All sorts of hollers were rediscovered. Riverboatmen on the Mississippi have a particular set. Possum hunters used one kind to signal their dogs, and fox hunters needed another kind. Farm wives summoned the clan for dinner, and they had a special call. Moonshiners still do use them, by the way, and this is where I've heard them most recently. I actually heard them. You know, I used to live in Kentucky a few years back, and you go down to the Kentucky hills in certain areas down there, and you can hear them, and they have a whole vocabulary. In other words, you'll be driving along, and if you're there quietly long enough, you'll hear this curious sound up in the hills. It's just a strange sound. All of a sudden, you hear something go like this. What the hell is that? What kind of a bird is that? Well, that is a specific sound, which means bring more sugar up. We're running low on sugar up here. This is a moonshiner. Now, that's all it means.
We need more sugar. Or you may hear a sound that goes like this. That means somebody just drove up the gravel road. I don't know who he is, so look out. Now, they have their own private codes, but I'm just creating a code here, but that's the way it works. And you actually hear this. You hear this sound off of it. You wonder what the hell that is. And then occasionally you'll hear somebody, they'll call a name, you see. They'll use a name, but they'll call it like this. The name will not be called in an ordinary way. So if somebody wants to call a guy, and the guy may be 2 miles away, and you don't have any walkie-talkies, no telephones or anything like that, and the guy's way up in the mountains there, and he's cooking away at the still, and he wants his friend to come for some reason or other, you'll hear him holler like this. He just called Luke. And it just floats on out. That means that there's a call for Luke out now. And occasionally you'll even hear him repeat it. Now, that's a side of America that very few people know about, you know, people live in this area. And the great hollerers are really, really fantastic. I mean, there are incredible stories about them. Now, do you want to hear more out about it? All right. For some reason, there's a background on it. You know, the rebel yell, the biggest part of hollering, the Chief Goodwin says, he's sort of a big deal, was the pleasure of it. It's fun to make a big noise on a still summer morning, you know, just to see how far it would carry. It's also great to holler to relieve tension. And I would suggest you try this yourself, friend. You'd be surprised how much a good 2 or 3 minute long holler lets out. You just stand on the beach one time and yell. Just yell. I mean, you'd be amazed at what a great feeling it is, you know, because most people don't ever really use their voice. You know, your voice is constantly... it's just a thing that you use very partially. And many people have never even opened their voice up totally, even as kids. It's like a lot of people have never run as fast as they can actually run as a human being. It's a great feeling once in a while. But the voice is something that hardly anyone thinks about using as an instrument, say. And so if you stand on the shore of the ocean and you just aim it out over the water and just yell, but don't just open your mouth and yell. Put some form to it. You know, put some form to it. The rebel yell. Did you ever hear a rebel yell? You know what the classical rebel yell that was used during the Civil War? Godwin goes on to say that's what the rebel yell was for. It was not to scare the enemy, which many people think it was used for. The rebel yell was to relieve the soldiers' feelings as they went into battle. They were tense and scared. And so when they would go running forward, this yell, you know what it went, what it sounded like? The wild, wailing sound. And even to this day, there's songs about that curious rebel yell. Did you know there's a whiskey named after it? You ever seen Rebel Yell whiskey? You won't, north of the Mason-Dixon line. But it's a classical whiskey. Well, so for some reason, the Spivey's Corner Hollering Contest sprouted associated costumes and competitions such as the Possum Beauty Contest and so forth. But nevertheless, hollering is judged by how far you can hear them. And they, what they do is put judges. So a judge will be in the next county. If you can reach the next county from where you're hollering, you're already in competition class. And if you can be heard one county over, man, you're ready for the world title. You're working up there. And that's actually the way they do it. So you are given a specific time to holler, you see. So this is how they judge. And at 1:31, you're supposed to let out your holler. So at 1:31, the judge gives you the sign, and you take your holler. You move out to the center circle. This is the way it's actually done. And you tilt your head back, and you try to get the wind. That's another thing. The wind will carry the sound, you see. So if it's a cloudless day and there is no wind, you can aim your holler high. You got it? So it's not. Then you get trajectory. Now, if on the other hand you are facing into the wind, it is just like a golf shot. Keep your holler low. Aim it directly, almost on head, head to head. Aim it low.
And now, if on the other hand, say there's a quartering wind, and the guy wants to hear you way out there someplace, and the wind is coming in, say, at a 30-degree angle, play the angle. Aim your holler slightly to the right or to the left of him, because the wind will carry it that way. Did you know that wind carries sound the way it carries? Well, I mean, it actually curves sound. Because stop and think about it for a minute. Sound is the movement of molecules of air, one against the other. Well, of course, if there's a steady wind blowing, those molecules are moving. So as each molecule hits the next molecule, it winds up on a curve that coordinates itself with the wind. So the sound is carried just like a golf shot. Your voice will go, you know, curving off, and you get a slice on it. Well, the real hollerers have made a real study. They'll look at the wind, you know, and they'll put their finger up, and they'll wet their thumb to see which way the wind is coming, and they'll throw a blade of grass up there. Oh, these guys are really serious. And then at the point when they start to holler, they set their feet. You got to have a real solid basis on the ground. They set their feet, see? And the guy usually opens his shirt. That's very important, as you can see. He rips his shirt open, you know, and he usually throws his arms way back. And then he aims his holler at the direction he wants it to go into. See, he's taking into account wind, trajectory. He's taking into account density, altitude, the whole bit, see. And way off in the distance, like 3 or 4 miles away across the county line, there are judges waiting. And they know that exactly 131, contestant number 428, is going to holler. Now, if they hear him, they immediately mark down heard. And there are judges that are in line. They go out there, see? And the furthest away judge that actually hears your call, of course, that's your shot. That's how far you went. That's your score. And so he plants his feet, and the crowd is waiting. It's thousands of people. And many of them have tape recorders, by the way, because it's just like people who show up to watch the Masters. They come with their cameras. They want to take a picture of Jack Nicklaus and, you know, walking around. So they show up with their tape recorders because they want to record these great, fantastic, legendary hollerers. And they stand in the middle of a circle. The judge gets on the PA system. And now we are going to hear from Big Ed Hopnoodle. Comes to us from Rushville, Indiana. Ed was runner-up last year in the Indiana Hollering Contest with a score of 147 points and 3/4. Ed comes to us today from Rushville, Indiana, just after his great victory at the Indiana Lake County Fair, which he was acclaimed the chief and the best hollerer of the state of Indiana. Now here he is, the champion of Indiana, Big Ed Hopnoodle. And he walks out and he looks in the crowd, cheers. They all know who he is, and he's big. And remember, the first year they had a crowd of 8,000, so you can imagine what it's like now in 72 when it gets on. You know, it's going to get on the wide world of sport, and Howard Cosell will be in there in a whole bit pretty soon. By the way, he'd make a pretty good one himself. And so he's got all the natural attributes. And so when the hollerer waits, and he watches the clock, see, and then they start counting down. That's the one, you know, 8, 7, 6, 5, 4, 3, 2, 1, and bap, he hits that thing, the red light goes on, he tilts his head back, and his neck starts to bulge out, his eyeballs pop, and fantastic yell. He's given 3 tries. He takes another deep breath.

that's his number two effort. And now it's just like a miler. His last one, he throws everything. Cause, you know, it's not going to be another contest the next year. You go all out. You know, it's, either you take all the marbles or you don't in this business. And now he leans back, and oftentimes he'll take a swig of something that he carries with him. And I can assure you it ain't Fresca. He takes a swig of this stuff. He spits on the ground to get rid of it. You hear whack, whack. The crowd is by now in a big uproar, see, because they don't know whether he's been heard out there in the next county. And then he leans back and he lets go his number one, his total final shot.

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If you've ever tried to holler like that, full blast, man, you just blow your gizzard out your ears. Well, a real holler goes all out. You see these guys, they look like a toad that's been, stomped on toad frog, His eyeballs are bugging. And it's amazing to watch one of these guys. They'll puff up. Now, that's another thing. You take an ordinary-looking guy. See, he walks out there, and he stands in a circle, and they start gulping in air. They go, they get this air, see, and they work it up. The guy will work it up like a runner. You've seen runners waiting for the gun. They'll move back and forth and trying to get a beat and a rhythm. Well, the guy will start gulping air. He goes, and he starts gulping. You can hear him in the crowd. It gets very exciting. And then he's waiting, and right at the point,

and then he topples over backwards. Now, of course, now that's the pure power. They call that power yodeling. That's called power hollering. Now, there is the musical department, and this is a completely different category of competition. Now, what I was giving you there was the distance. Now, these are the big timers. This is distance. They're aiming at distance, and that's the only criterion, is how far you can get that shot out. And when the results come back, it's fantastic. The people cheer. They carry the guy around. He gets the big silver cup, you know. And, he's a genuine hero. Now, there is the musical division. Now, that's a very interesting division. It's totally aesthetics. And so he has to retain, of course, he's not singing because he has to retain the basic premise of yodeling, or hollering, rather, which is communication. Now, that means that he has to be heard over a long distance, but the standards are different. He's not going to be heard in the next county like the other guy. But he has to be able to get beauty of tone and quality and originality. And so they're judged on the musical. And the musical ones will sound something like this. Now, that's a musical yodel, see. And that's, you see the difference. Then you'll find guys that'll go over almost the whole chromatic scale. They'll start out like this.

And incidentally, the sound that you hear of the echo chamber here is authentic, too, because they use an echo. Now, they don't use a mechanical echo the way we have it here. What they use, of course, is the natural echo of the terrain. And all of these contests are held in an area where that is part of the natural terrain. And so for this reason, yodeling, of course, comes from the mountains of Switzerland. And the Highland Yells is another thing. And they use the actual echo chamber. So if you think I'm faking it, you say, well, you know, the guy's got an echo chamber, and that's what it sounds like. You know, he's faking it. No, the echo chamber is an integral part of the technique of yodeling. There's another little story here. It says Bill Dennis, the hollering Hoosier from Westfield, Indiana. Listen to the story. How'd he get into the racket? It says Bill Dennis, the hollering Hoosier, he's called, the hollering Hoosier barber from Westfield, Indiana, told the Carolinians how he got into the racket. And here's how he started. So you see, almost all hollering has a basis in function. In other words, you have a message that you want to carry out. See, so here's the barber. He says, "I ran a one-chair barber shop," Dennis said, "with only enough room for four people to wait." He said, "I took to stepping outside when the shop emptied and giving a holler like this," and he would holler, he says, "That was the signal for anybody who needed a haircut to come running." He says that I was ready. I had a chair open. I was ready to take somebody on. He says, when the place was filled, I'd holler out another signal like this. You see, it was a descendo. It comes down the scale. And he says, that meant don't show up. I'm filled up. Forget it. He said, pretty soon I was known all over Hamilton County, Indiana, as Bill, the hollering barber. He said, well, people come from miles around. He said, I made so much money because people love to come to my barbershop and hear me holler that I built a nice new barbershop. And then I did it. You know, I said the barbershop was so big I had to quit hollering. He said I didn't need to do it anymore. He says, then a storm knocked out the fire siren one night in town. And he said they came rushing to my house and they enlisted my help. We did not have a fire siren. He says, I'd step out of the shop whenever they called me on the phone and said there's a fire. See, they had a volunteer fire department. And he said, I'd step right out in the main street outside of my shop and I'd do this. He says, it worked out real good till the town council got upset because so many people were calling in false alarms just to hear me holler. Oh, man. It says, but the crowd's true affection was reserved for the genuine old hollerers. Ezra Edwards, E.B. Maynard, Uncle Ben Lee of Dunn, Ford Lee of Newton Grove, J.R. Oliver of Garland, O.B. Jackson of Roseboro, 80-year-old Paul Parker of Clinton, and the eventual winner of this year's contest was Leonard Emanuel of Godwin, going on 68. Besides all the signal hollerers, the shy old-timers brought the Carolina crowd to its feet with hollering renditions of Speckled Bread, Mommy, Shortening Bread. You know, they even sing songs, and you know how they sing a song in it? It's just like, you ever heard those horns that play a tune? Like you hear a horn that goes, boop, boop, boop, boop, boop, boop, boop. Well, hollering will sing a song. For example, a typical example, you take Shortening Bread. You've heard the tune, haven't you? Here's the way a hollerer would do it. That's Mammy Little Baby Love Shortening, Shortening. Mammy Little Baby Love Shortening Bread. Now this, to me, I read this thing, you know, this is kind of a an unsung sport, hollering and yodeling, and various types of sports like that. Have you ever seen a tractor driving contest? Well, do you know that right now in this country there are guys who are readying their tractors for the great yearly tractor pulls?
And they will spend as much time and often as much money on a great tractor as, say, somebody who is readying a car for the Indianapolis 500 will. Now, that's hard to believe. That means upwards of $50,000, $60,000, $70,000. And they'll strip the engine down, and they'll work it all out. And a tractor pull is almost like a great horse pull. You know how horse pulling works. You know, the horse will pull a tremendous load over a short distance, and they will measure how long it takes him to pull it and how far he pulls it. Well, that's exactly the way a tractor works. And I was at one of the great tractor pulls one time in Iowa, and these fantastic tractors come out. Oh, they're magnificent. They're all in the colors, and all the farmers have got their own colors. You know, some guys have bright yellow with green vertical stripes, and that's his color. Yeah, you always recognize. He's even got his overalls in the same color, and his hat, and the whole bit, you know. Some of them will come out with it with blood red, with great blue wings painted on the side. They come roaring out, these fantastic tractors, and this huge exhaust sticking out the top. And boy, when they go past, you can feel the ground shaking. And they'll hook them up to this load, and the guy will throw it in the gear. And you see this great load of concrete move slowly forward. Crowd roars. And then off around in the distance somewhere, you know, in the next arena, is a great hollerer at work. Oh, yeah. You just can't find any substitute for talent. You like that hollerer? And so it is. Friends, that's the way it was today in the world of sports. Tonight's salute to Ezra C. Strunk, great hollerer, Rushville, Indiana, one of the great unsung champions of our time. This was a Rue Knowledge production. You ever have the feeling that no matter how much you live, and no matter how much you see, that there is just no end to it? There's just no end to life, man. It just goes on and on. That's what makes it what it is. No way to be bored in this existence.

And from May 24th, 1972, as originally aired on WORAM in New York, Gene Shepherd with a look at the National Hollerin' Contest on Sundays with Shep. Now, according to Wikipedia, the National Hollerin' Contest was an annual competition held in Spivey's Corner, North Carolina. It began in 1969 and continued on until 2015. The contest, formerly held on the third Saturday in June, was inaugurated to revive the almost-lost art of hollerin', a sophisticated vocal tradition that served as a means of long-distance communication between individuals, as well as an amusing form of entertainment before the widespread adoption of the telephone. The proceeds from the event were donated to the Spivey's Corner Volunteer Fire Department. Contestants from the contest have appeared on The Tonight Show starring Johnny Carson, The Late Show with David Letterman, and The Late Show with Stephen Colbert. In 2013, the National Hollerin' Contest became part of the Hollerin' Heritage Festival. The festival was held annually on the second Saturday in September on the property of the Spivey's Corner Volunteer Fire Department. In 2016, the contest was canceled after 47 years. A man named Robbie Goodman, a former junior winner of the Hollerin' Contest, took the canceled event and turned it into something new to continue the tradition. It was then known as the Worldwide Hollerin' Festival and was held on October 8, 2016 at Paradise Acres in Hope Mills, North Carolina. This was the first and only Worldwide Hollerin' Festival, as it would not be continued the following year. Turning to an article from Atlas Obscura, author Emily Cataneo writes, the judges typically preferred Southern-style, person-to-person hollers. One year, according to the New York Times, the yodels of a mountain climber from England lost out to the hollers of a local corn and tobacco farmer. The first year that North Carolina native Tony Peacock competed, he chose a kind of holler that his father once used for hog calling. He didn't realize that the judges wanted to hear human-to-human hollers. Larry Jackson, the first person to ever win the contest 9 times, took Peacock aside and said, you have a good set of lungs, you should come back, just don't call the hogs this time. Peacock modeled his new hollers on the calls of Baptist preachers and tobacco auctioneers and ended up winning the contest 6 times. And that will do it for this week's edition of Sundays with Shep. As always, we appreciate your feedback. You can drop us an email with your questions, comments, maybe your memories of Shep. The email address is sundayswithshep@gmail.com. You can also find us on Facebook. 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Coming up next week, young Shep's neighbors get a compost heap. Until that time, I'm Ryan Priest. 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Enjoy the rest of your Memorial Day weekend, and have a good week after that, because we hope to have you back here next Sunday with Shep.

0: Hi, Scott Simon of Weekend Edition Saturday here. We think Saturday morning is a good time to go exploring. 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
5: I'm Windsor Johnston with these headlines. An investigation is underway into a deadly shooting outside of the White House last night. Officials say a man pulled a gun near a security checkpoint and was shot and killed by Secret Service agents after opening fire. President Trump praised the officers for acting swiftly and professionally. The White House says a potential agreement involving Iran has been largely negotiated, but there's no official comment from Iran on an agreement. Meanwhile, Israel is signaling concern over the Trump administration's latest peace proposal. A senior Israeli official warns the emerging framework could ease pressure on Tehran before any clear limits are placed on its nuclear program. I'm Windsor Johnston, NPR News in Washington.

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0: community coming together, all of our CSA members showed up and harvested all the beaten up fruit, separated the red and green, and they were all frozen that evening. A local restaurant gave us storage space in their cooler and slowly paid us back over time as they used that poundage in their salsas.
1: Amazing, huh?
0: I mean, just talk about social capital, you know, they're there. So we've been through some hard times, but we are where we are now, still on a farm, really because the community came together and because we are persistent year after year.
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0: Hello, friends. 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

0: Now, this should not be, but a lot of people in the U.S. are familiar with this story, right?
1: Black van with black windows coming from the street area into courtyard. They take this person from building.
0: That's Gregory telling Snap producer John Facile about how authorities dragged his neighbor away in the middle of the night.
1: They brought him into his van, their van, and they disappeared. That's it.
2: Was it a man?
1: Man, yes, man.
2: Was he screaming? Was he...
1: No, silent.
2: No.
1: Silent. Never can forget that. That was 1951 about. 1951, 1952. That was Stalin. Stalin. Yeah, Paka.
3: Since he left the Soviet Union 5 decades ago, Gregory Gurevich has lived in the same little apartment in Jersey City, just across the river from NYC.
2: Is this all your artwork?
1: Yes, wow. Except this one.
2: What's this one?
3: The walls are just completely covered in paintings. There's mounted sculptures.
2: And these masks are yours too?
1: Yes.
2: Wow, the feathers.
3: He brought me upstairs, equally decked out. And in this little closet, there was a suitcase.
1: Yeah, this one. I came with this briefcase from Soviet Union.
2: Can we look? I can take it out for you.
1: Can we do wow, that? You're a brave person. Okay.
3: It was full of documents.
1: Birth certificate, all this stuff.
3: Photographs.
1: That's my childhood. Siberia childhood.
2: Child in Siberia.
1: Yes, exactly.
3: And buried in the pile, Gregory pulls out a glossy black and white photo of a young man wearing white clown makeup.
1: That's me.
2: I gotta take a picture of this.
3: Gregory is a mime. And here in America, mimes are kind of a joke, right? Like, maybe you're picturing, you know, someone standing on a street corner, pulling an invisible rope, trapped behind an invisible wall, performing for tips. But in the Soviet Union in the 1960s, when talk was perilous and everyone was listening...
1: In Russia, you say, between three of us, one can be betrayer.
3: Mime was a way to speak up without saying a word.
1: So mimes criticized government by using silent performance. So it was the only form of criticism which was permitted because it was no proof that they did it. Because they were silent.
3: So your first performance, how big was the crowd?
1: So it was about 20, no, not about 20, about 50 people. Sick people. People who are attached to the bed, but they can maybe stand up and can walk, can wash themselves, can go to the bathroom possibly.
3: Gregory gave his first mime performance somewhere around 1962 when he was in his early 20s. For patients at a hospital in Leningrad.
2: And how did they react to your performance?
1: It was fantastic. Audience received me so well, just unbelievable. It gave me energy. It gave me energy to continue.
3: Gregory had rehearsed obsessively in his mother's apartment by the Neva River. He had about 20 minutes worth of material.
1: How to pick up flower, how to go against the wind movement. When I performed in the hospital, that was really imitation of Marcel Marceau. Pure imitation.
3: The year before, Gregory had gone to see Marcel Marceau, the famous French mime, at the Leningrad Palace of Culture.
2: Did you know that it would be a totally silent performance?
1: I had no idea. I didn't know it would change my life.
3: And in the packed theater, in the dark, he'd watched Marcel Marceau, white face paint, black pants, striped shirt, mime picking up a flower in a way that he'd later copy.
1: He sees a flower and the way he is bending his body and how he smells the flower. All his gestures were stylized. It was not a regular gesture like in real life. It was like a magic, complete magic.
3: But Marceau was also known for stories, short plays of pantomimes he called mimo dramas. They could be deeply philosophical, like the one where he plays a man trapped inside a cage, who manages to wriggle out, only to find himself trapped

0: resistance.
1: Oppression and secrecy were its currency.
0: People were ready to change in Soviet Union. They were ready to change in the system because systems stuck. All this idea of communism, of socialism, people didn't believe it any longer. In my heart, I wanted to help people. I wanted to, if somebody is tied with the ropes, I want to untie these ropes. Yes, Caspisi.
2: That's Marcel Marceau on the beach.
0: Marcel on the beach.
1: Back in his apartment, Gregory shows me some photos of him and Marcel Marceau by the Caspian Sea.
2: You look so young and handsome in this, Gregory.
1: After his hospital performance, Gregory put together a small troupe of mimes from Leningrad, who he trained and choreographed himself, and they joined a traveling theater that performed on stages and in farmers' fields across the southern Soviet republics, Kazakhstan, Kyrgyzstan, and Azerbaijan, where they happened to play the same city as Marcel Marceau.
0: And we went to his hotel where he stayed, and I told the receptionist that we are mimes, and he came downstairs, and he was so happy because he felt very lonely over there, no one to talk to and so on.
2: And that's you two together in the surf.
0: Yes.
2: Lounging. What were you guys talking about?
0: All about pantomime. All about pantomime.
1: By this point, Gregory had started to perform original material. Stuff he wrote himself, provocative, political. And Marcel Marceau liked his work so much that he encouraged Gregory to audition for the theater of Arkady Rykin, a famous Soviet comedian.
0: 1,200 people minimum in the audience, the biggest theaters in Soviet Union in different cities.
1: Rykin was known for his imitations of bumbling bureaucrats and other Soviet characters. He was subversive but entertaining, subtle but pointed. And he wanted to add a mime troupe to his show that also pushed buttons, slyly.
0: I was very nervous. I was very nervous.
1: The audition happened on a bare stage, with a big-time comedian and two others in the audience. Gregory had decided that his group would perform a piece he'd written called Man in the Sea.
0: Group of pearl hunters are already under the water, hunting for the pearls.
1: Man in the Sea starts with three mimes, all wearing black leotards, and they're moving in slow motion, like they're underwater, stooping here and there to pick up pearls from the seafloor. And at the center of the stage, a woman in a blue dress lies flat, arms and legs slightly raised, and she's waving them, undulating like she's part of the ocean current.
0: And they're passing her indifferently. They don't notice her. Only one of them, last one, notices her. He is wondering, what is this creature that he sees at this moment? And he realizes it's something very beautiful.
1: Gregory plays the pearl hunter, entranced by this woman underwater.
0: He's a human being, and she's a mermaid. She's living on the bottom of the sea all her life.
1: And as he comes closer, she rises, and they fall into this kind of slow-motion dance.
0: They're looking into the eyes of each other, and they're really falling in love. And suddenly, he feels that he needs to get air, and she doesn't understand.
1: As the pearl hunter motors his arms, trying to swim towards the surface to breathe.
0: I need to go away. I need to go away. I need to get air.
1: The mermaid summons her powers.
0: You stay here. I love you. You must be with me.
1: She extends her arms and thrusts them forward. She can control the ocean's current. And the pearl hunter can't swim against it. He's struggling, flailing. Finally, his arms go slack and drift upward above his head, like he's suspended in the water.
0: He loses his consciousness, and he's gradually falling down on the ground.

0: the bottom of the sea.
1: So many pantomimes end with death.
0: Yes, we didn't follow American principle. Everything's supposed to be happy end.
2: Happy ending or not, they got the gig. This was exactly what Arkady Rykin and his producers were looking for. And what's the message in Man of the Sea?
0: The artist must be free to express himself. And if government controls the artist, the artist dies. Artists cannot really survive.
2: And that's what happened to you.
0: Exactly.

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0: Welcome back to the only show that would ever dare feature a story about a Soviet mime who speaks truth to power without actually speaking, and he gets away with it until he doesn't. Snap judgment.
1: Gregory spent 3 years with the Arkady Rykin Theater playing to full houses.
2: People were sitting on the steps in between aisles.
1: Basically, you became the most popular mime in Russia. Is that fair to say?
2: Absolutely. You cannot even imagine how positive reaction was.
1: The early and mid-60s were a comparatively liberal time in the Soviet Union. Yeah, you had to be careful about speaking your mind, but if you did, you might just get a talking to instead of being disappeared or shot. That all changed in 1968.
3: The Soviet Union announced this morning that its troops had been called into Czechoslovakia.
1: When Red Army tanks rolled into Soviet Czechoslovakia to crush protests there, but also to send a message everywhere.
2: It was very serious. If you joke or if you laugh on the principles of communism, you go to prison or you will be destroyed.
1: At around the same time, Gregory and his troop were gearing up to take their next leap to television.
2: We were invited to a television studio in Moscow to perform pantomime, okay? And I selected Man and Machine pantomime.
1: Why that piece? Because that's the most political. That seems like the piece that you would be most likely to get in trouble for.
2: I think it's the strongest piece in my performance. I just wanted to present the strongest piece of my company. That's it.
1: Man and Machine starts with a mime walking towards the front of the stage.
2: Thorson is going free.
1: He's swinging his limbs, not a care in the world, about to walk into the audience.
2: So he can go to see sun, to see beach, to see forest.
1: And suddenly,
2: when he came close to the end of the stage, he touches the wall.
1: An invisible wall, a barrier, a force field.
2: And he's frustrated. He doesn't know what to do. He's turning his body around. He's trying to find exit.
1: Then the wall moves.
2: Wall pushes him back.
1: Pushes him back.
2: And he tries to resist.
1: Back.
2: It's impossible.
1: Back. To the back of the stage, where the machine is waiting for him.
2: Two mimes in leotards with the arms bent in the elbow. Their legs are spread out, so they stay firmly like policemen. Their expression of the face is complete anger. Mouth is anger. Brows up. Eyes are in anger.
1: Gregory played one of these two mimes representing an inhuman machine. They wrap their arms around the free man and then spin around him.
2: And he's fighting, but he cannot do anything, absolutely. And finally, he gave up.
1: He falls to the ground. And then the two machine men grab him, pull him up.
2: Taking the same physical position like they are.
1: The free man has become part of the machine.
2: Now three of them face the audience, spreading legs like policemen with angry faces. And another man is coming on the stage.
1: Another free guy, swinging his arms, clueless as to what's about to happen to him.
2: He touches the wall. The wall pushes him back.
1: And again, the machine arms, the arms of these three mimes, wrap around him.
2: And this machine is waiting for him to die. And he's twisting and turning around on the ground. And suddenly, the universe gave him energy. And he starts to move.
1: He starts to tear down this invisible wall.
2: He's beating this wall. He's hitting this wall with leg, his arms, with everything. And he's breaking this wall on the right, on the left, like buildings are crashing down. What surrounds him is crashing and falling down on the ground. And he's celebrating, he's lifting his arms. He's happy, he's dancing. He's going toward the audience. And what happened with machines? They're falling down, heads hanging down, their arms hanging down, and they're completely destroyed. We celebrate freedom. We celebrate human element. We celebrate spirit of human being. freedom of choice, freedom of existence, freedom of what we want to do. That's what this piece means.
1: The allegory of a monstrous, unfeeling machine was unmistakable, obvious even. If Gregory had wanted to test the limits of Soviet repression, he couldn't have made a better choice.
2: Microphones and cameras and everything, they surround us. We are ready to perform.
1: And on that Moscow soundstage, they had just started their performance, had barely gotten into it.
2: Suddenly, telephone calls from administration of television studio.
4: What are you doing? Are you crazy? Do you know what this piece is about?
1: It turns out that someone high up had been watching playback in the control room, and they were not happy.
4: We completely prohibit this piece to go on air. Stop that immediately.
2: And that's it. That's it.
5: How many people would have seen it?
2: All country, all the Soviet Union, everywhere, any point of Soviet Union.
1: Gregory was banned from TV, banned from performing and teaching mime.
2: Loss. Big deal, big loss. Government prohibited me to express myself.
1: He went back home to Leningrad, where for the next few years, he struggled to make a living. He says he was so poor at one point, he could only afford bread and tea.
6: Did you feel like you were drowning?
2: Absolutely. I had no purpose of my life.
5: But why do you think that, you know, you were never thrown in the back of a van?
2: I could be. Very easy. It was just luck. Absolute luck. You pay price for your decisions. You pay price everywhere. Sometimes you disappear completely from the world. So people forget you completely, and government will be proud that they reached their goal to destroy people who are against the government.
1: Gregory knew that if he ever wanted to make art again, he'd have to leave the Soviet Union. But before he did, he decided to stage a break-in. He asked four mimes, former students of his, to meet him at midnight wearing black.
2: Tights and leotards, black color.
1: Outside the Leningrad Palace of Culture, an industrial behemoth with soaring windows where he'd first seen Marcel Marceau and later performed himself. It was a place he was no longer allowed to set foot in.
2: Can you imagine 12 o'clock at night time when I was not permitted to go there daytime even? And storage person, he knew me and he respects what I did because he'd seen my pantomimes on the big stage. And he let me in.
1: And quickly, with just one light in a small classroom studio, while one of his friends filmed with a rented 8mm camera, they performed four of Gregory's pieces. They did the acrobats.
2: Two acrobats are coming on the stage. Funny walk.
1: Slapstick ensues.
2: It's a comedy pantomime.
1: They did Black Square.
2: It's a symbol of society.
1: An abstract piece where the mimes move in lockstep to a piece of music that speeds up increasingly.
2: So much that they finally break out.
1: They collapse.
2: Completely break out. And I was predicting speed of society of today.
1: They did Jungle, where a woman cuts her way through the jungle and wrestles a snake. They did Man in the Sea. Why did it feel so important to film these?
2: Because I created first pantomime company in Leningrad to have a record of that.
1: They left just as quickly as they came. And only a few weeks after that, Gregory left the Soviet Union through a loophole that granted some Jewish people passports to travel to Israel. He never went to Israel. He flew directly to Vienna, then New York City, where a refugee organization put him up in a rundown hotel.
2: And then I went on Fifth Avenue. I was walking everywhere. I had no money.
1: And it was on Fifth Avenue in New York that he saw his first American mime.
5: Do you remember what he was doing?
2: He was doing pulling the rope. Wall.
5: Yeah.
2: Simple stuff. And then imitating people walking on the streets, which is very primitive. And everybody was very impressed with that, what he did, but that's no kind of story or nothing like this. I was very disappointed. I felt that my future is not really bright.
1: From that moment on, Gregory has reinvented himself so many times. At 88, he's an accomplished painter, art teacher, and a master sculptor. You can see his piece, The Commuters, in Newark Penn Station. And he never gave up on mime, even if the audiences were smaller.
2: My philosophy of life is your inner voice is most important than anything else. And you have to give to society as much as you can give. You give yourself to society. You're part of that. You're giving. Your giving is a foundation of your existence.
1: And what do you give?
2: Whatever I can, my artwork.

0: Thank you, Gregory, for sharing your story with the Snap. If you want to see pictures of Gregory at work and videos of his pantomimes, check out our show notes and follow Snap Judgment on social media. Special thanks to Professor Stephen Bittner from Sonoma State University and Chris Zakis. Sound design and score for this piece were by Renzo Gorio. The story was produced by Snap resident mime John Facile, who has another story for us. Right, John?
1: Yeah, thanks, Glenn. So while making this story, I got really obsessed with this idea of mime and, like, using your body to express creative ideas as a form of political resistance. And mime has always been a form of protest, like even going back to ancient times.
2: There were 6,000 mimes in Rome, only in Rome. They were political, very strong. They made satires about the Senate.
1: Here's Marcel Marceau talking to KQED in 1971.
0: Wow.
2: Well, they were very controversial.
1: He repeats this idea that Gregory says in our story, which is that because mimes were silent, it was easier for them to get away with this.
0: Right.
2: And after they say, what did you say? I said nothing.
1: So there's this story about Marcel Marceau that is really amazing and encapsulates all this perfectly. Before Marcel Marceau was the world's most famous mime, when he was just a teenager who was into clowning and silent films, the Nazis invaded France. This was May of 1940. And Marcel was Jewish. His real name is actually Marcel Mengel. His father was arrested and sent to Auschwitz, where he died. He was murdered. Marcel went into hiding, and that's when he changed his last name to Marceau. And he also joined the French Resistance. And as part of the Resistance, he helped rescue kids whose parents had been deported. He would transport Jewish orphans by train to Switzerland.
3: He did 3 train rides in 1943, and each of those carried between 25 and 30 kids, so saving between, 75 and 90 children.
1: That's Marshall Palit. He's a director and writer and choreographer on Broadway. And like me, he's spent a lot of time thinking about what happened on these train rides. I mean, they're so theatrical.
3: So they were all dressed as Boy Scouts, and he was dressed as a Boy Scout leader. Christian Boy Scouts, of course.
1: And, like, on these train rides, there would be German soldiers in the same car as the kids.
3: And in order to keep them quiet and calm, so the tall tale goes, he would do little bits, little acts, little things that possibly became the foundation of his act.
1: He had to communicate to them without words. He would use his body. He would make funny faces. And then he took that experience and built a career on it. That sounds a little crazy, but he did start performing as a mime, like, literally the second the war ended.
3: Yeah, I think it all seems very, very plausible that it went down kind of the way that we dramatize it went down.
1: So as I was finishing up Gregory's story and learning all this stuff about Marcel Marceau, I learned that Marshall had co-written and directed a play called Marcel on the Train, starring Ethan Slater from Wicked, that was running on Broadway. And the play dramatizes these train rides. It fills in what we don't know with imagination and then bits that Marcel would later perform on stage. What sort of bits does he do in this way to keep the children calm? What did you imagine?
3: We do a lot of shadow play. There is one moment where we have him using shadows from like a kind of a Jeep that's outside the train car, a Nazi car that's shining light in through the window. And then he uses that light amidst the darkness to create these shadow puppets to calm the kids down. The kids are hyperventilating. One of the biggest ones we use was an act called the Mask Maker. You kind of move your hand in front of your face and it changes the shape of your face, like you're putting on different masks.
1: Like you're angry, move your hand, you're angry. Brows are up, corner of your mouth is turned down, and then you like put your hand back and it's a smile, that kind of thing.
3: Yeah, that's one of the first bits that we have him do, and it ends up being thematically important as the show goes on. And the Mask Maker is one of his earliest acts, and actually it isn't.
1: So Marshall is describing here an actual piece that Marcel would perform.
3: He's a sculptor, and he's sitting with a neutral face, and he's carving something into an invisible mask, and he puts the mask on and his face becomes very angry, and then he takes it off and his face is neutral. And then he grabs from his mimed collection another mask and he puts it on and his face is very silly, and then he takes it off and his face is very neutral. He's trying different masks on, and not only is his face changing, but his whole body is changing, his whole aura is changing. Eventually, he gets to this place where he has just a classic sad mask and a classic happy mask. And he's going back and forth really, really rapidly. Happy, sad, happy, sad, happy, sad. He's deciding which one he's going to pick. Finally, he picks the happy mask. And he starts kind of peacocking around the stage. He's so, you know, his face is not moving at all. It's just it's a mask. It's a happiness. And he's like so happy to be happy. And then he goes to take the mask off and he can't because it's stuck. So he's trying, and he's more desperate, and his face never changes, but you see his body language go from exuberance to panic to despair to depression. And he's weeping, but in this happy face. Finally, he's so exhausted, he takes a mimed nail and a hammer, and he hammers the nail through the mask into his, you know, brain. And dying, he peels off the mask and reveals his death mask, which is one of profound exhaustion.
1: Oh my God.
3: That arc is so intrinsically Marceau. He finds a bit and then he iterates the bit and it's hilarious. And then he uses that bit, he subverts it to find some sort of sad little existential truth. If you'd shown that to me today, I'd be like, well, that's the story of Instagram. That's the story of performative positivity. You know, like we try so hard to be happy, be careful, you might get stuck in it. And it's hard not to imagine him grappling with the role of delight and positivity and smiling in the face of the ultimate horror that one can experience. Like, what is the role of my positivity in this world where everyone is scared? It's hard not to think that that experience shaped the artist that he became.
1: Wow, that's deep.
4: Snap producer John Facile talking to Marshall Paylette, director of Marcel on the Train. Thanks, John.

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3: Welcome back to Snap Judgment. Silence speaks. My name is Gwen Washington, and for our next story, in high school, Misha Latva, she was used to keeping her head down and her test scores up, but then she surprises everyone by landing a lead in the school play, and the role comes with a chance to do something she'd never done before, to kiss an actual boy. And that first kiss, well, Misha Latva performing live at Storyfest.
4: My dad moved us to America in pursuit of his version of the American dream. And in 11th grade, I try out for the school play, Shakespeare's Midsummer Night's Dream. And to my amazement, I am cast as Helena, the girl who chases everyone but is not really ever chased back. Now, the boy playing Lysander is this kid named Randy. Now, Randy is a smoke in the bathroom, black leather jacket wearing, real life bad boy. Which is interesting to me because I am a JCPenney clearance rack wearing calculus tutor. Now, I've read the play, and I know that there is one part where it is possible that Lysander, because he has magic love potion in his eyes, will wake up, fall in love with Helena, and there could be physical contact. For me, first contact. I'm pretty excited, but there are like three obstacles I have to get through before I can have this adventure. The first two are my mom and my dad, and this is because they are good immigrant parents and they say no to anything that can get me bad American influences. But I need their permission to be in the play, so I start with my mom. I'm like, Mommy, please let me be in the play. And she immediately just says, no. What do you think people will say when you are doing Shakespeare? Hmm? You think they'll say, oh, very good, there's a girl who knows Shakespeare. No, they will say there is a brown girl trying to be white. You are who you are. Take some pride in that. So that did not go how I wanted it to go. So I'm a little better prepared when I go to talk to my dad. And I start off with, Daddy, Daddy, I think there are parts in the play that you would really like. Like there's this part in the beginning, yeah, where a father brings his disobedient daughter to the king because she's not listening to him. And Daddy, wait, just let me read what the king says to the disobedient daughter. To you, your father should be as a god. one that composed your beauties, and one to whom you are but a form in wax. Daddy, say yes, because I got in already. He looks at me. You are a very bad ball of wax. But I get to be in the play. So I go to rehearsals, I start learning my lines, I'm pretty excited, but I haven't gotten through obstacle number 3. It's the hardest one. It's me. The thing is, despite all my excitement about the Lysander love potion scene, I'm actually pretty nervous. And that's because between my weird lunches and my very strict parents and this awkward thing that happened at a party recently, I know that, boys don't really want to be around me. And so what happened at this party was, it was a swim party for brother-sister twins and... swim party, half-naked, wet people. I didn't even ask for permission. I just borrowed a swimsuit. It still had tags on. It didn't fit my friend. It was normal, not from the clearance rack. And I put it on under my street clothes, and I just sneak out. And I'm pretty excited to be at this party. I know that I'm wearing something relatively normal-looking once I get into my swimsuit, and I'm right. I'm right. I walk in, and as I pass people, I just start collecting compliments. People are like, Nimisha, nice swimsuit, or looking good, or my favorite, someone really did this, they're like, hot stuff. It gets better. The boy whose party it is, he comes and sits next to me. He leans in and he whispers in my ear, Nimisha, why are you still wearing your bra and underpants with your swimsuit? My vision tunnels and I die. So people are still talking about me at school. People are still talking about me in drama. But the day for the Lysander love potion scene keeps getting closer until, of course, one day, it's the day. I get to rehearsal and the director tells us what he wants us to do. So Helena is going to find Lysander on the ground. She will wake him up. He has magic love potion on him. So when he wakes up, he's going to fall in love with Helena. He's going to fall in love with me. The director wants him to take my wrist and kiss it. I'm supposed to stop him because he's obviously playing a cruel joke. Everyone's mean to him in the play. But there it is. That moment of first contact I always knew would be there. But now my panic explodes. I know who I am. I'm a calculus tutor who smells a little bit like curry. I'm the girl who wore her underwear to a swim party. It just occurs to me, oh my God, Randy doesn't want to do this. I am about to be rejected in front of the cast, sitting in the audience. I just can't take it. I need an out. I look at Randy. Okay, Randy, it's okay. You don't have to touch me, okay? You can just air kiss on my wrist. You don't have to make contact with me. It's okay. And Randy says, okay, I'll follow your lead. It's showtime. Helena comes to the forest. She sees Lysander on the ground. Lysander, on the ground,
5: dead or asleep. I see no blood, no wound. Lysander, good sir, if you live awake. And Lysander awakes. He takes my wrist. I look at him. He looks at me. He kisses my wrist. There is a hot spot where he made contact. I look at him again. He looks at me again. I don't stop him. He kisses my forearm. I still don't stop him. He gets to my bicep. Yes, indeed. He puts a kiss right there. I throw my head back. I offer the young, nubile flesh of my neck. And that is when the director yells, "Stop!" This is a family show. I'm kind of mortified. I don't believe I just let that happen. What if someone tells my mom or my dad? I'm gonna be dead tomorrow, but I'm also kind of excited. I'm pretty much living the American dream. Woo! I look at Randy, and you know what? He looks pretty happy. And I suddenly know exactly what to say to the director. Oh, right, sorry, yes, I know how that was supposed to go. Yes, I know how to run the scene, but don't you think we should run it again? Thank you.

huge, huge thank you to Namisha Latva. She's a playwright and college essay coach. You can find her at theessayadvantage.com and on Instagram at Namisha Latva. She performed the story live at Storyfest. And if you haven't yet heard of Storyfest, you should totally check it out. It's a national show that finds amazing local writers, journalists, and artists to perform their work live on stage. 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Now, if you missed even a moment, know that an entire world of Snap storytelling awaits. KQED in San Francisco is Snap Judgment's orbiting hall of justice. And big news, at long last, Snap Plus is now available. 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On Team Snap, the union-represented producers, artists, editors, and engineers are members of the National Association of Broadcast Employees and Technicians, Communications Workers of America, AFL-CIO, Local 51. Robots and people cosplaying as robots. Please note that no Snap Studios content may be used for training, testing, or developing machine learning or AI systems without prior written permission. Snap is brought to you by the team who would mostly not dress up as a mime, except for the Uber producer, Mr. Mark Ristich. There he is, miming it up right now, banging his head against an invisible wall. Uh-oh, now he's climbing the stairs. Very nice. There's Nancy Lopez, Pat Messini-Miller, Anna Sussman, Renzo Gorio, John Facile, Shayna Sheely, Teo Dakot, Flo Wiley, Bo Walsh, Marissa Dodge, and this is not the news. No way is this the news. In fact, you'd suppose it'd be completely impossible to do a talky-talk hour of audio radio storytelling about a mime. Well, that's what you'd think, right? And you would still, even then, not be as far away from the news as this is. But this is PR.

0: Are you looking for a political show that gets you out of your comfort zone? 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I'm David Greene. 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
6: And she says, Beta, my son, we are six. 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
9: Live from NPR News in Washington, I'm Nora Rahm. President Trump says a deal with Iran may be near, but some Republicans in Congress are concerned about the terms. NPR's Mara Liasson reports.
10: President Trump posted on Truth Social that negotiations are, quote, proceeding in an orderly and constructive manner, and that, quote, the blockade will remain in full force and effect until an agreement is reached, certified, and signed. Iranian officials say the agreement would allow for more talks over the next 60 days and would not include a discussion of Iran's nuclear program. Trump has announced impending deals with Iran before that have never materialized, and some Republicans in Congress are skeptical, saying that the deal would allow Iran to retain its nuclear ambitions, and while it may open the Strait of Hormuz for now, it would leave Iran with the power to close it again. Mara Liasson, NPR News.
9: Israel is also concerned about the emerging deal between the U.S. and Iran. President Trump briefed Prime Minister Benjamin Netanyahu this weekend about the negotiations. NPR's Daniel Estrin has more.
11: Israel thinks the emerging agreement is bad, according to Israeli officials not authorized to speak publicly. The officials told NPR and other media outlets that the U.S. is aiming to reach an economic deal to reopen the Strait of Hormuz and enter into negotiations for a final agreement on matters in dispute. Israel is concerned that once the Strait of Hormuz is reopened, that there won't be progress on the nuclear issue. According to the Israeli officials, Trump told Netanyahu the final agreement would dismantle Iran's nuclear program and remove all enriched uranium from Iran. Netanyahu told Trump that Israel will not stop its attacks in Lebanon even if an agreement is reached with Iran. Daniel Estrin, NPR News, Jerusalem.
9: Ukrainian President Volodymyr Zelensky says Russia attacked a city near the capital, Kyiv, early this morning with a hypersonic ballistic missile which is capable of carrying nuclear weapons. At least two people were killed in the attack. Spring is normally peak buying time for houses, but the housing market has been stagnant for the past 3 years due in large part to high interest rates. NPR's Stephen Bisaha reports, so far this spring, selling season has also been tepid.
12: There are some positive signs. Contract signings for homes were up 4.5% year over year. But signings in April are still about 9% lower than they were 4 years ago. Wesley Harvey is a real estate agent in Nashville. He says demand picked up when average mortgage rates fell below 6% in February. But the war against Iran has sent those rates back up.
4: And then sure enough, when the interest rates start peaking back up, you see that demand drop. And I've seen it on both the buying side and as a listing agent.
12: Mortgage rates are now about 6.5%, their highest level since August. Stephen Misaha, NPR News.
9: This is NPR News. Firefighters in Southern California are trying to lower the temperature of a chemical inside a damaged tank. It overheated Thursday and began emitting vapors into the air in Garden Grove, about 40 miles south of downtown Los Angeles. Officials fear that if it gets too hot, it could leak or even explode. An evacuation order is in effect for nearly 50,000 people. There's no word on when they can return home. A suicide blast in southwestern Pakistan today killed at least 23 people and injured dozens more. Betsy Joles reports.
13: The blast took place in Quetta, the capital of Pakistan's Balochistan province, and the group that claimed responsibility is called the Balochistan Liberation Army. It's a separatist militant group that is known to target trains and other forms of transport in Balochistan, particularly those carrying members of Pakistan's security forces. The BLA opposes the government's handling of natural resources in Pakistan's most underdeveloped province. Sunday's bombing derailed multiple train cars and damaged nearby buildings. In a statement on social media, Pakistan's Prime Minister Shehbaz Sharif called the attack heinous and cowardly. For NPR News, I'm Betsy Joles in Chitral, Pakistan.
9: A British mountain guide has climbed Mount Everest 20 times, breaking his own record for the most ascents by a non-Sherpa guide. His name is Kenton Cool, and he's 52. He was among 274 climbers who scaled the peak last week. Today, the Associated Press quotes him as saying he might do it again two or three times. I'm Nora Rahm, NPR News in Washington.
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3: Are you looking for a political show that gets you out of your comfort zone? 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
5: Partisan gerrymandering has been a disaster for democracy. This week on The Ezra Klein Show, I'm talking with political scientist Aleid Drutman about how we got here and how to end the redistricting wars.
6: It basically means we're turning the House into the Electoral College, which is that whichever party controls the state legislature and is the majority party in the state, no matter how narrow, they're going to maximize the seats that they can get. That basically means we'll have no competitive elections. I mean, I think the latest analysis suggests we'll only have 15 meaningful toss-ups in this November election out of 435.
5: What was that like 20 years ago?
6: Yeah, it was closer to like 50.
5: More from my conversation with Lee Drutman after the break.

0: Go back a couple of weeks, and Democrats thought they were drawing nearly even with Republicans in the gerrymandering wars. Yes, Texas had tried this aggressive mid-cycle redistricting, but California had countered them. And that was the pattern we were seeing. For every red state that was doing a big redistricting, there was a blue state now trying to match it. But then over the past couple of weeks, Democrats caught a series of very bad breaks. One was a Supreme Court decision in Calais, which gutted the Voting Rights Act, gutted one of the last boundaries on what you could do in terms of partisan and racial redistricting. And the second was that Virginia, which had paused their commission and drawn new maps, had its new maps thrown out by their courts. And so now Democrats are going to be down, depending on who you talk to, something like 7 to 10 seats from these redistricting fights. So I think there are two questions here. One is what this means for this midterm and the fights over gerrymandering that will come after it. And the second is, how can we actually put an end to this? Because this is a disaster for our democracy. This is exactly how our system is not supposed to work. Lee Drutman is a senior fellow in the political reform program at New America. He's the author of the 2020 book, Breaking the Two-Party Doom Loop, The Case for Multi-Party Democracy in America. He writes a newsletter, Undercurrent Events, and he is one of the most persistent and thoughtful advocates for something you see in a lot of other countries, something that might be an answer we need to turn to here, which is proportional representation. As always, my email, EzraKleinshow@nytimes.com. Lee Drutman, welcome to the show.
1: Hey, it's a real treat to be having this conversation, Ezra.
0: So before we get into everything that has happened with gerrymandering over the past couple of weeks, months, years, what is gerrymandering?
1: What is gerrymandering? That is a great question that nobody has the perfect answer to. Gerrymandering is an old word. It goes back to 1812 when the Boston Gazette coined the phrase for Elbridge Gerry, who was one of the signers of the Declaration of Independence. And he was a big poobah in Massachusetts politics. And he drew these maps that looked like crazy shapes. And one of them looked like a salamander. So the Boston Gazette called it a gerrymander. And we've used that term for over 200 years to describe messing with district lines for partisan or incumbent advantage. But it's a good question because nobody has a clear definition of what counts as a gerrymander.
0: But I think we know what is being attempted with gerrymandering, and I think it's worth walking through that. So
1: right.
0: You imagine a state where you have a 60-40 Democrat-Republican split in the electorate.
1: Sure.
0: You know, if you have, whatever it is, 10 House districts in that state, you might think, well, that should give you a distribution where you get some Republican ones, a little bit more Democratic ones. But it turns out if you're smart and you've got computers and you've got algorithms, you can cut that up. So functionally, there are no Republicans or very few who get elected in that state.
1: Right. And you can be an even bigger state like California and be a roughly 65-35 Democratic state and cut up 52 districts in a way, potentially, that gives you 52 Democrats.
0: So this, to me, is what is a problem and somewhat offensive about gerrymandering, which is, it is an act of effective disenfranchisement, at least in House elections, that the people in power are choosing their voters rather than the voters choosing the people in power. And so there have been efforts to say, isn't this illegal or unconstitutional in some ways? A couple of years ago, there were a series of cases brought to the Supreme Court that basically wanted the court to hold that there were levels of partisan gerrymandering that were unconstitutional. What happened in those cases?
1: So that series of cases culminated in the Ruscio decision of 2019, in which the conservative majority said, we can't find a standard that would be justiciable to declare what is partisan gerrymandering. And anyway, it's not our role. It's up to the states. And it's not something that we should be ruling on. And that cleared the way for more aggressive partisan gerrymandering, I think. Now, there are also states have their own constitutions, and some challenges are brought under state constitutions. But broadly, in the 2019 decision, the Supreme Court gave a green light to partisan gerrymandering.
0: And it's worth noting this thing on the states, that there were a bunch of states where this was unpopular.
1: Right.
0: People do not like gerrymandering.
1: No.
0: So places like California and Virginia had created independent commissions to
1: right.
0: make the maps nonpartisan.
1: Right.
0: And then there is this other thing happening in the political system,
1: right?
0: Which is that Trump and Texas kick off what's called a mid-cycle redistricting effort that then begins to ping pong back and forth between red and blue states. So
1: right.
0: Explain to me what has been happening just in the past year and how it's different than what we normally see.
1: Right. So usually districts are drawn after a census. So every 10 years, there's a census. So if a state grows and another state shrinks, maybe some congressional districts shift between states. And that means that the states get to redraw the maps. And you know, there are various approaches to how states have done that over the years, none of which are great. But the sort of standard was you do it once, those maps last for the decade, and then after the next census, you get another turn to draw those maps. But what President Donald Trump does last summer is he says, hey, I'm looking at Texas, and you know, I think if they were a little more aggressive in their maps, Republicans would win even more seats. So, hey, Texas, why don't you do this thing that is pretty outside of what we normally do?
0: Not illegal, but outside the norms.
1: But outside the norms, right? I mean, this is an important distinction. You know, a certain amount of restraint. And why don't you get a little bit more aggressive and redraw the map? So this is a big fight. Eventually, Texas does this. They get about five more Republican seats. And so in California, Gavin Newsom says, hell no, we're going to run a ballot initiative. We're going to get rid of our redistricting commission, at least for the time being, and we're going to redraw maps that give Democrats more seats. So then that passes. There's also a challenge in Indiana where actually some Republicans in the state legislature say, actually, we're not going to do what Trump wants us to do. We're not going to redraw the maps to give us an extra Republican seat. Then Virginia passes this ballot measure where they narrowly approve also overriding their independent redistricting maps that were fair to give Democrats a 10 out of 11 seats. Although then the state court says, actually, you violated some obscure procedure about what counts as an election. So we're invalidating that. That is now, as we speak, the Supreme Court will rule on who's right there.
0: The Virginia Supreme
1: Court. The U.S. Supreme Court.
0: Oh, the U.S. Supreme Court.
1: They've brought a challenge to the U.S. Supreme
0: Court.
1: Okay.
0: So the Texas move and the fight for House control leads to a situation where blue states are one after the other now destroying their independent redistricting commissions. Whether or not those are holding, like in Virginia, you know, we'll see. But it's a all-out redistricting war, which means if you are a voter in the minority, and here I mean the minority party,
1: right,
0: in a state, you're becoming more likely to be functionally disenfranchised, right? It is becoming more likely that you will just not have a voice in House elections because they will have drawn your district in a way where you don't matter. And this is true for Democrats in red states, true for Republicans in blue states. Then there is a series of fights around the Voting Rights Act, culminating in this Calais case that just came before the court.
1: Right.
0: What is that set of, I guess, previously restrictions on gerrymandering that are now gone?
1: So Section 2 of the Voting Rights Act basically said that there are prohibitions against racial gerrymandering. So partisan gerrymandering is okay as of 2019, but racial gerrymandering, which is basically depriving minority voters of a chance to elect their candidate of choice, is still illegal. And so a state like Louisiana couldn't draw districts that prevented Black voters in Louisiana from being able to elect their candidate of choice. And so there's no like one standard. It's been litigated on and off over the years. But basically what the Supreme Court said in the Calais decision is that unless you are wearing a KKK mask and saying, I don't want Black people to be

0: case from any number of directions. But the Supreme Court gets to decide because they're the Supreme Court, and we are left with a landscape in which there are no prohibitions on partisan gerrymandering, no prohibitions on racial gerrymandering, and it's just a free-for-all.
1: So any guardrails that might have come from the Constitution or the courts are bulldozed over the past decade.
0: Gonzo.
1: So walk me through what's likely to happen in part of the southern states in this post-Clay era.
0: Okay, so we've got Louisiana, where the governor had immediately said, we're going to redraw the districts, forget about the primaries, postpone them. And it looks like they've settled on a map that's 5-1 Republican, so they didn't go for the most aggressive gerrymander. Mississippi, currently 3-1 Republican, they will probably wind up eliminating that one Democratic district and go 4-0 east to Alabama. Currently 5-2 Republican, you know, they're going to redraw their maps, whether it's 6-1 or 7-0, see how aggressive they get. Florida, DeSantis already had it ready to go, and they have redrawn their maps to go from expected 20-8 Republican to 24-4 Republican, pretty aggressive. South Carolina just announced that they're going to 7-0 Republican. Tennessee is going all Republican. They're eliminating the one Democratic district that was Memphis. Georgia could go more aggressive. That's, uncertain. There are some estimates that Republican-controlled legislatures across the South could target as many as 19 majority-minority districts, all held by Democrats. I don't know. They may be a little cautious in some places, given that it's not a great year for Republicans. But I mean, it's basically eliminating a lot of majority-minority districts. They're going
1: Which
0: fast.
1: Which means eliminating a huge amount of Black representation in Congress.
0: Yes.
1: So the term that Hakeem Jeffries has been using is, quote, maximum warfare everywhere all the time. What does that mean to have maximum gerrymandering warfare everywhere all the time?
0: I mean, it basically means we're turning the House into the Electoral College, which is that whichever party controls the state legislature and is the majority party in the state, no matter how narrow, they're going to maximize the seats that they can get. That basically means we'll have no competitive elections. I mean, I think the latest analysis suggests we'll only have 15 meaningful toss-ups in this November election out of 435. So
1: what was that like 20 years ago?
0: Yeah, it was closer to like 50.
1: That's amazing. So we've gone from House elections where routinely you'd have 50 House elections in a cycle to, you said, 15?
0: 15. And, you know, some of that is gerrymandering. A lot of it is partisan sorting. I mean, you think of 20 years ago, 2006, right? I mean, you had blue dog Democrats who were winning in a lot of districts that are now completely safe Republican districts. And so there's been, this increasing nationalization of partisanship. I think I remember a book by a guy named Ezra Klein who wrote a book about this polarization thing that has been happening to America. Great book.
1: More relevant every day, unfortunately.
0: Yes. So part of it is just the geography that Democratic places have become more Democratic. Republican places have become more Republican. And because we have these place-based districts, that means just a lot of them are safe naturally. And then gerrymandering is another level on top of that.
1: What does this mean this year for the midterms?
0: So if nothing had changed, I would say Democrats easily take the House, right? Donald Trump is unpopular. Enthusiasm among Republican voters is down. Enthusiasm among Democratic voters is up. And every incumbent president his party loses seats during a midterm unless there's a war or some extraordinary circumstance. Like that is just how the electorate moves. With the latest shifts in the maps,
1: how many seats do you think this has taken away from Democrats?
0: Probably 10 or so.
1: Yeah, it's interesting. So I've seen estimates around 9. And then I've talked to Democrats who sort of run me through the way they think about it, and they've sort of pegged it closer, they think, to 7. But it's a significant number,
0: yes,
1: whichever those you're looking at.
0: The one thing about spreading out your advantage, as Republicans are trying to do in states like Florida, is that could backfire. Right.
1: I know Democrats who think they were way too aggressive in the Florida gerrymander specifically.
0: Yeah.
1: And these maps.

0: maps that they're putting out now that it's going to be all red, they're going to break that map.
1: Right. So if you think, well, I want to have a bunch of 55-45 Republican seats, if it's a really bad year for Republicans, those could all go Democratic. This is what's sometimes known as a dummymander, where in trying to maximize your gerrymandering advantage, you do a thing that dummies do, which is you overreach and then that backfires.
0: More from my conversation with Lee Drutman after the break.

0: The news, the arts, and the big stories of the day don't stop on the weekends. And that's why All Things Considered is here every Saturday and Sunday to keep you informed and entertained.
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3: This is the Ezra Klein Show. My guest today is political scientist Lee Drutman. So there is then a question of what happens after this election.
4: Right.
3: There's only so much that Democrats and Republicans can do before 2026. So you can tell me if you think this is wrong, but the forecast here from people I talk to is this doesn't end in 2026, absent changes. If nothing changes, this goes on into 2028. This goes on into 2030 as people keep torquing the maps for more and more advantage, because if the other side is doing it, aren't you an idiot to not do it as well?
4: Yes, you would be an idiot. That's the logic of our trench warfare politics. So absolutely, unless Congress outlaws mid-decade gerrymandering, which I doubt they will do, there will be a whole bunch of other attempts after the 2026 midterms to redraw the maps and
3: get rid of the independent commissions.
4: Get rid of the independent commissions, like Colorado is an independent commission.
3: There's also reality that after the VRA, the Voting Rights Act, there are blue states that were maintaining minority districts. And I think this is like an undernoticed way this might play out, but like Hakeem Jeffries and others have been talking about, look, like we need to maximize partisan advantage here. And so like the end result of this might be much more partisan maps and less minority representation in Congress.
4: Right, because one way to get more Democratic maps is to split up majority-minority districts.
3: In blue states,
4: In blue states, yeah. And that's a real tension within the Democratic coalition.
3: Okay. This system, I'm just going to say it, is a disaster and broken. I know people who are deeply involved in the effort right now to do counter-gerrymandering, to gerrymander the blue states, and they will tell you that this is bad for everyone. And so the question is, what could be built to replace it? You are an advocate for something called proportional representation.
4: Right.
3: What is that?
4: So proportional representation describes a family of voting systems widely used throughout the world in which the party gets seats in the legislature in direct proportion to the vote share. So I mean, this is your intuitive sense of proportionality, which is that a party that gets 40% of the votes in a state should get 40% of the seats. Now, in a proportional representation system, proportionality is generally achieved by having larger districts that elect multiple members, typically through party lists. So you could imagine New York State, instead of being 26 districts, maybe being 3 districts split between the North, the Mid, and the New York City area. So you might have an 8-member district, a 9-member district, and a 9-member district. And then parties would put forward lists of candidates. And, you know, say in a mid-state 8-member district, if Republicans get 50% of the vote, their top 4 candidates on their party list go to Congress. And if Democrats get 50% of the vote, their top 4 candidates go to Congress. Now, under the current system, if you get 51%, you get 100% of the representation. Under a proportional system, if you get 51% of the vote, you get 50% of the representation, which seems intuitively fair. And there are a bunch of different ways to do proportional representation, and there are better ways to do it and worse ways to do it. But the big thing that people should know is that this is a system in which we are mechanically doing what we think is fair, which is that parties should get seats in the legislature in direct proportion to the share of votes that they get in the election.
3: Okay, but walk me through this at a deeper level of granularity. So let's say that we do the Drutman proportional representation plan, and I'm here in New York City, and I'm in an 8-member district, right now, you know, when I walk into the voting booth, what am I looking at? And then am I just, you know, marking Democrat or Republican or working families or whatever it might be? Or am I voting for individual candidates on these lists? Like, how is this working?
4: So the most commonly used form of proportional representation is an open list party system. And I think that's probably the best system. That would be the one that I would choose. And what that means practically is that you go into the voting booth and there's a Democratic Party and they have a list of candidates. It's a Republican Party and they have a list of candidates. And you can choose the candidate from the party that you like. And all of the candidates are essentially running together. Their votes get tallied together, added together, and that's the party's vote share. And then the party gets seats in the legislature in proportion to its vote share.
3: But am I marking a box for the Democrat versus Republican Party, or am I individually voting for candidates? Or
4: under an open list system, you're voting for a candidate on a party list. So you're getting to choose the party and the candidate.
3: But I still only have one vote.
4: But you still only have one vote, right?
3: Okay.
4: Exactly.
3: So I have a couple of questions about this.
4: Yeah.
3: First, who is choosing this list of party candidates? If Democrats are now running, you know, in this 9 or 8 seat district, I assume they're running 8 candidates, something like that?
4: Yeah, probably run 8 candidates. Okay. Maybe fewer.
3: Who, is there a primary where those candidates get decided? Is it just up to party bosses now? Like, who is choosing?
4: You would participate in your local Democratic Party, and there would be a convention, for example, and you know, candidates would put themselves forward, and then whoever is part of that convention would say, these are the candidates we want. Now, if we're sticking within the two-party framework for now, and I'm the local Democratic Party, and I want to appeal to a lot of different people, I want somebody who's going to appeal to progressives and somebody who's going to appeal to moderates. So I don't want to load it with just moderates or just progressives. I want to run candidates who are going to appeal to different groups within the electorate, because I want to maximize the total vote for the party.
3: What does this do about gerrymandering? If the thing we're trying to fix here is the maximum warfare gerrymandering world we've entered, what is the proportional representation answer to that?
4: The thing that we don't like about gerrymandering is that it's highly disproportional. Take Louisiana, right? You have 6 districts. So you can draw them in a whole lot of different ways to maximize your advantage if you're the Republican state legislature. If you make Louisiana 1 6-member proportional district, there are no lines to draw. There's no possibility for gerrymandering.
3: So what happens in a state like California where you have more than 50, currently you have more than 50 districts?
4: Yeah.
3: Let's say you're doing 5-member districts. You now have, you know, 10-ish districts.
4: Sure.
3: You got to draw those somehow. Sure. Can you just gerrymander that?
4: You can. But now if you're drawing a 5-member district where Republicans have 40%, well, they still have 2 seats. So the whole idea that anything over 50% gives you 100% and everything under 50% gives you 0 goes away. So the results are going to be proportional within those districts. So you can't marginalize the opposition party. So even though there are lines to draw and somebody have to draw those lines, and probably they should be drawn by an independent redistricting commission, the consequences of drawing those lines becomes less predictable and less clearly partisan.
3: All right, so then I want to get to the second major implication here, which, if I'm just being blunt about my own views, this is why I support proportional representation. In this world, let's say you're the Democrats in California.
4: Right.
3: Right now, you have to worry in every single district about getting to 51%.
4: Right.
3: But it doesn't actually benefit you at all to get to 60 versus 51, to get to 70 versus 60, et cetera. And same thing for, say, Republicans in Louisiana. But all of a sudden here, it does begin to matter whether or not you appeal to people who are skeptical of you, who are not totally sold. And conversely, the minority party is not competing ineffectually. It actually matters for them if they get 30% of the vote, 40% of the vote, 45% of the vote. And so it creates competition for voters who are currently disenfranchised. So how, because we do have proportional representation all over the world in other countries, how do we see political parties acting, competing differently in places where they have to compete for these votes versus in the United States where, you know, in many of these red and blue states, like Texas Republicans don't really have to worry about doing anything to moderate to win over Texas Democrats.
4: Right. So one thing we know comparatively is that systems of proportional representation have much higher voter turnout. And that is for a couple of reasons. Perhaps the most important reason is that parties are actively seeking out different parts of the electorate because every vote matters equally. So right now in our current system, votes only matter in swing districts, essentially. So, you know, if I'm
3: the 15 districts
4: swing
3: you mentioned
4: districts
3: earlier,
4: or a handful of states. So, you know, if I'm the majority party in the, you know, if I'm the Republicans in Louisiana, what do I need to expand my electorate? I already have the majority, and people are just voting for partisanship. And voters are not stupid. They know that in these lopsided districts, their vote doesn't matter. And the idea that we're just going to tell people vote harder when there's all these districts where it doesn't matter how hard you vote, you're still the minority party, that is just insulting to voters. When elections are competitive, voters are more engaged and parties are more engaged, and that brings a larger share of the electorate in. It brings more underrepresented groups into the electorate because parties are going to look and say, where are the underserved groups? And when you look comparatively, actually parties that control their nominations do a much better job of elevating diverse candidates because they have a strong incentive to try to appeal to different groups in the electorate. Whereas in our current system of primary elections, which are very candidate-centric, it's often the loudest and brashest and most overconfident folks who advance as opposed to folks who are just maybe good team players.
3: Why is proportional representation friendlier to a multi-party system? Why would it break the two-party system
4: Right. Compared
3: to what we have now?
4: Well, the reason we have the two-party system is not because Americans want just two parties. And you see in poll after poll, Americans say, I'd like to have more choices. But the structure of single-winner elections is such that third parties become spoilers and wasted votes. So all of the energy concentrates in both of the major parties because they essentially have a monopoly on opposition to each other. And there's a lot of pressure to join one of the two teams. We also have a primary system, speaking of the primaries, where if you're a dissenter, it's better to run as a Democrat or a Republican. Like Bernie Sanders could have run as a third party. He's not even a Democrat, but he's going to run in the Democratic primary. Donald Trump ran as a Reform Party candidate the first time he ran for president. Then he realized, I can run as a Republican and I can control the Republican Party if I win. So under a proportional system, you don't need to get 51% of the vote to represent a district. If it's a five-member district, 20%. And that allows...
3: Would give you a seat.
4: Would give you a seat. And
3: so you could have a situation where you have the Republicans winning most votes, Democrats coming in second, and a third party coming in third.
4: Right.
3: And the third party has a seat in Congress as opposed to just made the Democrats lose.
4: Right. Exactly. You could, in theory, have five different parties winning a seat in a five-member district.
3: So we've been making here what I would call the minimalist case for proportional representation, which is to say that it re-enfranchises people who are being disenfranchised by gerrymandering on the one hand and by winner-take-all districts on the other.
4: Right.
3: You make what I would call the maximalist case for proportional representation, which is that we are in a two-party doom loop in which the form of competition between the parties has become toxic, and it has collapsed what you call dimensionality
4: right. In
3: the electorate in a dangerous way. So walk me through that argument.
4: Okay. So if you went back to, say, 1965, when the Voting Rights Act passed, you had a coalition of Democrats and Republicans supporting this. And you had liberals in both parties. You had liberal Republicans who were supporting the Voting Rights Act. You had liberal Democrats who were supporting the Voting Rights Act. You also had a lot of conservative Democrats who were opposed and some conservative Republicans who were opposed. And what you see in that is there is a way that people thought about social issues, a way that people thought about states' rights issues that was different from the way that the parties were structured. And it was a contentious time in U.S. politics, but we had a party system in which both parties contained multitudes and both parties contained broad geographies. And so you could fight out some of these issues both within the parties and between the parties in a way that did not collapse everything into Democrats versus Republicans. And really, over the last three decades, we have lost that. That you used to have conservative Democrats, you used to have liberal Republicans, you had Republicans from New England, you had Democrats from the West and some of the Plain States. It was just a completely different party system. You know, you see that in the way that a lot of bills pass with these broad Republican-Democratic coalitions. And the only legislation you see that looks like that is the stuff that nobody cares about.
3: When you talk about the way in which these differences in the parties collapse down, one place you really see it is in how closely the way people vote for House and Senate candidates now tracks the way they vote for president.
4: Right.
3: Can you just walk me through what has happened in that kind of voting, what it means for the system?
4: So one way to think about it is to think of a data point, which is Jim Jeffords running in 2000 as a Republican in Vermont. And Jim Jeffords wins overwhelmingly, gets like 70% of the vote, or Lincoln Chafee as a Republican in Rhode Island. But those states go very heavily to Gore. You cannot imagine a Republican winning statewide in Rhode Island or Vermont for the Senate now. And what you see between 2000 and 2024 is the disappearance of the Jim Jeffords and the Lincoln Chafees.
3: You know, I mean, they both switched parties.
4: And they both switched parties, yes, as a good example of that. The sort of last dot that is off is Joe Manchin. And you know, he's a Democrat who wins in a very Republican state, although not that long ago, West Virginia had been a pretty Democratic state. And so even a candidate with the generational talent of John Tester in Montana cannot outperform the Democratic Party. And that is just a tremendous collapse in the effect of individual candidates.
3: The numbers here, though, so you have this chart, and I just want to describe it. It's like you see all the bubbles of the different Senate elections, and then the line that is showing, you know, the correlation between, you know, how people are voting for the Senate candidate and how they're voting for the president. In 2000, according to your data, the correlation is 0.2. It's 20%.
4: Weak correlation.
3: It's a pretty weak correlation. So knowing how a state is voting for president does not really tell you how they're going to vote for Senate.
4: Yes.
3: And by 2024, it's over 90%.
4: Right.
3: A point you make, which I find compelling, is that moderation might be worth a couple of points, but what's really happened is that the whole ability to diverge from your party has weakened tremendously. Like how much a Sherrod Brown, a John Tester, a liberal Republican can diverge. I mean, still you can get like in high cases, you know, a 6 to 8 point overperformance against the party. But compared to what you could do in 2000 or 2004 and 2006, which is like fairly late into polarized American politics, we just vote with the presidential level.
4: And it's even more extreme at the House level. The correlation there is now 0.98, which is like basically 100%.
3: The reason I'm bringing this up is that one of the arguments you make is that we just need to have more parties. That in the two-party system, when it's become this rigid and people hate the other party so much, that there's no other way to have real political competition except to make it possible to form new parties. Make that case for me.
4: A lot of people are dissatisfied with the Democratic Party. A lot of people are dissatisfied with the Republican Party. But they have no other options because our system of single-member districts limits those options. And what happens every election is we just keep swinging back a little bit towards Democrats, a little bit towards Republicans, because there's some portion of the electorate that's just disaffected, just wants change. And there's a lot of people who are just not voting altogether. And the Democratic Party is a big coalition. There are a lot of fights within the Democratic Party. And the way that the Democratic Party holds that coalition together is they say, well, do you want Republicans to win? No, they are fascists. You cannot deviate. You got to get on with the party line. Republicans are a big heterogeneous coalition. And Donald Trump's political genius is that he brought that coalition together by just owning the libs, just hating the Democrats. The Democrats are the enemy. Whatever you think of me, I may have done something weird on January 6th, but if you don't defend me, you're helping Democrats. And everybody gets locked into that binary psychology, and that is the thing that keeps holding these coalitions together. And it just traps our political system into this spiral of demonization, or what I have called the two-party doom loop.
3: But is proportional representation enough to do anything about that? Because that would really just affect House elections.
4: Proportional representation would impact House elections. Now, for Senate elections, you could use fusion voting, which is a system that was once widely legal in the U.S. It exists in New York. And what that allows for is you can have multiple parties basically forming a proportional coalition on a single candidate. So minor parties could play in those elections. You could also do that for presidential elections and gubernatorial elections.
3: So this would be something like, imagine in Michigan where there's this, you know, Abdul El Sayed is running, and if he wins the primary, you could have a Michigan Progressive Party.
4: Right.
3: Where people voted for him through that party. And so the Michigan Progressive Party is running in House elections. It's able to be on the ballot in Senate elections. So it's just building strength. That's basically the argument.
4: It's building strength. And it's also signaling the coalition, right? Like, if he wins, but he only gets like 12% of the general election vote from the progressives, then he says, oh, maybe my progressive support is less than I thought it was. And so actually, I need to represent my coalition in a way that's maybe a little bit more moderate, for example.
3: More from my conversation with Lee Drutman after the break.
5: Some people just don't need megaphones.
6: 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That's the human voice.
5: Gene Shepherd looks at the lost art of hollering on this week's edition of Sundays with Shep, Sunday at 6 a.m. and again at 6 p.m. here on listener-supported Lakeshore Public Media.
3: This is the Ezra Klein Show. My guest today is political scientist Lee Drutman. So here's where I am skeptical. I look around the world and I see in the UK a multi-party democracy that is not looking so much healthier than ours. The center-left party there is in shambles. I look at Israel, and Netanyahu has a coalitional majority that is built on highly extreme members, and so is very unstable. It's actually particularly unstable at this exact moment that we're talking, but it has not led to a healthy politics in Israel. In Germany, the AfD is surging. You know, in Italy, a more far-right party won. So if what you're saying is, listen, there is a kind of toxic competition that is allowing a more extreme right, or for that matter, even like, I guess people could worry about an extreme left to emerge, and having a multi-party system would be stabilizing. What about the international scene right now gives you confidence that that is true?
4: So let's work. We put four countries on the table. So let's work through each of them. So the UK has first past the post. It does not have proportional.
3: But it does have a multi-party.
4: It does have system. A multi-party system, but a multi-party system in a first past the post system.
3: Can you describe what that means?
4: First past the post, same system that we have, single winner elections, single member districts. So, I mean, in some ways, that's actually the worst system, is multi-party within single member districts, because it means that the Reform Party could get 27% of the votes and a majority in the House of Commons, in the same way that Labour won the last election with only 33% of the vote, and they got 2/3 of the seats. Israel has an extreme form of proportional representation where the entire Knesset is one electoral district, 120 members, and the threshold for representation is just 3.25%. So if you get more than 3.25%, you get a seat in parliament. There were a couple of weird things that happened in the last elections where a couple of parties that probably should have run together ran separately, and they were just under that threshold. But it's too many parties. And at an extreme end of too many parties, that leads to too much fragmentation, and then it makes it harder to pull together a coalition. It's too proportional. There is such a thing as too proportional.
3: I guess the point I'm trying to make here is that every country is unique. Every country has its own factors. No country is going to like perfectly tune its electoral system. Right. Every country is unhappy in its own way.
4: This is true.
3: But like imagine an alternative world in this country where in 2016, Donald Trump did not quite win the Republican nomination, or he didn't win the election. And in our system, if that had happened, if Hillary Clinton had beat him, you know, maybe that's kind of the end of the Donald Trump insurgency. But in the system you're talking about, maybe MAGA becomes a party that is winning like, you know, half or a little bit less than half of the seats Republicans are. And rather than the gatekeepers in the Republican Party being able to hold it at the door, which obviously they did not do anyway.
4: Obviously
3: but
4: it didn't happen.
3: But it could have, yes, right? Yes. I mean, I have my thoughts on this, but it seems to me that the system we had was relying on gatekeepers for a long time. And the system you're talking about here allows for much more entry of new parties, right? A DSA party, a far-right party, you know, all kinds of different things. And maybe that is more representative of the public. I think that's a fairly good argument for it. It is not obvious to me that it is stable in some way that, you know, we are not or we have not been.
4: Yeah. So, I mean, if you want to talk about Germany, you want to talk about Italy, these are good examples. There is a far-right party. I mean, Giorgia Meloni was of the far-right party, and she became the head of government there. And she had to form a coalition, and she had to move to a more moderate position to build a coalition. AfD has been basically kept out of the German government. If they reach a point where it's impossible to form a government without them, they will have to make a compromise with another party. And so the problem, I think, is what has happened in the U.S. And, you know, maybe you could tell an alternative history in which things went differently in 2016 and we were in a different place, but that's not the place that we're in which we have half of the electorate who thinks if the other party wins, it's very dangerous. And that leads to a kind of escalation of, well, we're just going to do everything that we can do, whether or not it's democratic, whether or not it's legitimate. I mean, you look at the way that the Trump administration is really eroding norm after norm because they think that, or they've convinced themselves that Democrats are evil. They want to maintain power. And a lot of the Republican voters are like, meh, Democrats are evil, so whatever is justified. And that is the situation that is incredibly dangerous to democracy. So, you know, you think about, you know, I don't know if
3: but why would this make it different?
4: I don't know
3: why would this make it different to have, like, you imagine there are, I think you've said you think we would split into something like five or six yeah. parties. So there are, let's call it 2 to 3 parties on the left. Maybe in that world, you know, the Republican figure we're talking about or the right wing figure is actually saying, look, you can't let like this DSA party in, right? They're really dangerous. And so like, how is that different?
4: I would posit that there is a portion of the Republican electorate who thinks Donald Trump is not great, but thinks Democrats are worse. And they have no alternative party to vote for in which they can say, you know, I don't like Democrats. I don't like Donald Trump. But I want something that's like more of a traditional, like an Adam Kinzinger, Liz Cheney party that would push against some of Trump's extremism, but maybe, you know, give me some of the straight up conservative policy. And do a comparison to Brazil, for example. And there's a great piece by Zach Beecham in Vox, which is a publication I think you're familiar with. It did some deep reporting in Brazil looking at why was Brazil able to put Bolsonaro in jail after his attempted coup. And part of the story is that Bolsonaro built a coalition of parties. Brazil is a multi-party system. And those parties, after they saw what Bolsonaro tried to do, they said, you know what? We can move on. We're not tied to Bolsonaro. The Republican Party in the U.S., they could have pushed back against Trump, but they didn't because they were so tied to Trump. And Trump said, well, whatever you think of me, Democrats are worse. And in that binary condition, you cannot hold your side accountable because it means the other side is going to win. When things become so zero-sum, so binary, so all or nothing that you will tolerate even an attempted coup, that's when things get really dangerous. And that is the danger of the two-party system.
3: How would you get something like this done? Because there's first a question of, can you just do proportional voting with a bill? But the other issue you're facing here is that to vote for proportional representation as a member of Congress or as a party in Congress is to ask a lot of current incumbents to knowingly give up their seats. And that makes it a very, it seems to me, hard push. I mean, there's a bill from Representative Don Beyer to do a version of proportional representation. It doesn't have like a massive co-sponsors.
4: Does not.
3: So talk through this. Can you do this just through a bill? Can you do it in one shot? And two, like, how would you get a bill like that passed?
4: So, yes, you can do it in a bill. The current controlling statute is the Uniform Congressional Districting Act of 1967, which mandates single-member districts. Congress could amend that bill and mandate proportional multi-member districts, and that would be just a law of Congress. Article 1, Section 4 of the Elections Clause of the Constitution gives Congress pretty broad power to decide how its members get elected. So Congress could pass a bill. Now, the politics question of it is the complicated one. Now, you'd say, well, okay, members would be giving up their seats. Now, there's a way to pass proportional representation and for members to not risk losing their seats, which is to just increase the size of the House alongside doing proportional representation. Mm-hmm. So if you just make California have more representatives or Massachusetts have more representatives, then the incumbents can keep their seats.
3: And there's an argument for that.
4: There's a very strong argument.
3: You want to just make that briefly? Because I think that's an interesting way of thinking about how you might blunt some of the initial opposition to this.
4: Right. You know, the argument is basically for most of our history up until, well, actually all of our history up until 1911, as the country got bigger, the House got bigger. And every decade we'd do a census, and then there would be an apportionment. And as the population grew, so did the House. So the original House of Representatives was only 65 members. It kept growing, and at 435 members in 1911, Congress couldn't agree on how to reapportion things. And eventually they said, oh, we'll just keep it at 435. Now, country's a lot bigger now than it was in 1911. It's more than three times as large, and yet we've kept that size the same. So given that the country is a lot bigger, given that members now represent 765,000 constituents, that's very high. There's a strong argument for increasing the House. In fact, I co-wrote a piece with the American Academy of Arts and Sciences arguing that we should increase the size of the House by 150 members that could push for even more, although I think it might be a little disruptive to do more than that. But, you know, you increase the House by 150 members, it's increasing it by about a third. And that would be good, I think, to better represent the diversity of this country, to bring in a bunch of new members, a bunch of French members. And also it would, I think, ease the path to proportional representation and make more states benefit from proportional representation, because there are some states that have smaller delegations.
3: What do you say to a Republican listening to this saying, oh, you guys are just liberals who you're losing now and your, you know, Virginia gerrymander didn't work out. And so now you just want to change the rules.
4: Well, I've been saying we should move to proportional representation for a very long time. But I think there is a problem for the Republican Party, which is like the Democrats, Republicans are a heterogeneous coalition. And there are a lot of folks who vote Republican who don't feel well represented by the Republican Party. And I think if Republicans had a party or a faction or a new party that was competing in urban areas, the party could actually grow. And there are a lot of urban areas where Democrats have not governed well, a lot of blue states where Democrats have not governed particularly well. And an alternative party that maybe is not the Trump Republicans, but maybe is the Growth and Opportunity Party that doesn't have the baggage of that, could actually make some valuable inroads in those places. And, you know, fundamentally, this is, I think, a very Madisonian argument about American democracy, is that we shouldn't have two permanent factions. What we need is a multiplicity of factions that allow us to constantly argue and constantly recoalesce from election to election. Competition is good. And having two parties or five parties or six parties that are competing everywhere. It's good for America. It's good for voters. And nobody should be shut out of power anywhere.
3: Lee Trutman, thank you very much.
4: Thank you, Ezra.

0: This episode of Israel Klein Show is produced by Claire Gordon. Fact-checking by Kate Sinclair, Julie Beer, and Mary Marge Locker. Our senior audio engineer is Jeff Gelb, with additional mixing by Isaac Jones. Our recording engineer is Johnny Simon. Our executive producer is Claire Gordon. The show's production team also includes Marie Cassione, Annie Galvin, Michelle Harris, Roland Hu, Emmett Kelbeck, Jack McCordick, Marina King, and Jan Koble. Original music by Aman Zahota and Pat McCusker. 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The director of New York Times Opinion Audio is Annie Rose Strasser. 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
7: Welcome to Left, Right, and Center. So what is an anti-weaponization fund? Is it a legit use of taxpayer dollars to help people of all political stripes who are wronged by their government? Or is it a corrupt slush fund to help President Trump and his political allies? One immediate question on the minds of Democrats is if people who attacked the Capitol on January 6th will be some of the early beneficiaries. Later, Trump's sagging poll numbers do not tell the whole story. He continues to hold sway over his party one primary vote after another. Wait till you hear the concession speech from a Republican congressman who Trump helped take down in Kentucky. And is there a political cost for Trump and the GOP if a coalition of lame ducks starts growing with an eye towards their own revenge? And we've got some great questions from all of you this week. One is about whether we really need politicians at all to run a government. All of that is next on Left, Right, and Center.
8: Live from NPR News in Washington, I'm Nora Rahm. Secretary of State Marco Rubio has said it's possible that soon there'll be, quote, good news on a deal with Iran to end the latest Mideast war. NPR's Dia Hadid reports.
9: The Secretary of State spoke to media with his Indian counterpart, S.J. Shankar.
10: I do think perhaps there is the possibility that over the next few hours, the world will get some good news.
9: Rubio said good news would be in regards to the Strait of Hormuz, a key global route for oil and gas. It's been blocked since the war began, pushing up fuel and food prices. Rubio says the good news would also likely involve
10: a process that can ultimately leave us where the president wants us to be, and that is a world that no longer has to be in fear or worry about an Iranian nuclear weapon.
9: Still, statements by both sides suggest they remain far apart on what Iran will do with its enriched uranium. Dia Hadid, NPR News, New Delhi.
8: The Justice Department has removed hundreds of online records related to the January 6th insurrection from its website. The Trump administration calls the material political messaging, while critics argue it's an effort to reshape public memory of the Capitol attack. NPR's Windsor Johnston reports.
11: The deleted records include news releases detailing the criminal charges, convictions, and prison sentences tied to the January 6th attack on the U.S. Capitol building. The Justice Department says the material amounted to partisan propaganda left behind by the previous administration. Critics say removing the records would erase a public accounting of the insurrection when Trump supporters stormed the Capitol in an attempt to stop the certification of the 2020 election results. Trump, on his first day back in office, issued sweeping pardons and commutations for more than 1,500 people charged in connection with the riot, including some convicted of assaulting police officers. Windsor Johnston, NPR News, Washington.
12: The Supreme Court's recent decision to weaken the Voting Rights Act is making it harder to challenge voting maps that discriminate against racial minority voters. NPR's Hanzi Luong has more on the story.
13: NPR analyzed federal court records and found active legal fights over at least 17 voting maps or election systems for state legislatures, county commissions, school boards, or other local governments. All of them are reckoning with the Supreme Court's conservative supermajority's decision to strike down a Louisiana congressional map as an unconstitutional racial gerrymander. That ruling weakened longstanding Voting Rights Act protections against racial discrimination and redistricting for places where voting is racially polarized. Most of the active legal fights grappling with that decision were brought by black voters in the South, but not all. Native American voters are in a legal fight over North Dakota's legislative map, and Latino voters are challenging how members of a local Pennsylvania school board are elected. Hanzi Luong, NPR News.
12: This is NPR News. Nearly 50,000 people are still out of their homes in Orange County, California, with no estimate on when they can return. A damaged chemical tank is overheating. There's concern it could explode. Special educators are some of the hardiest to retain. NPR's Jonaki Mehta reports artificial intelligence could help.
14: Being a special ed teacher means having a long list of responsibilities and often not enough time in the day. That includes writing IEPs, legally mandated documents that serve as tailored education plans for each child.
15: And, you know, the key term is individualized. No two kids are the same.
14: That's special ed teacher Maria Sibu, who says teachers like her must know their students' unique learning styles intimately and have a knowledge of complex laws, all to make sure students get a quality education. But all the paperwork leaves teachers burned out, so an increasing number of them are using AI to help write those IEPs. Research is showing that if it's done safely and with the right training, it can actually improve the quality of the work and give teachers more time to work directly with students. Jonaki Mehta, NPR News.
12: Both the U.S. and the U.S. Postal Service celebrate their 250th anniversary this year. In honor, the Postal Service asked people to vote on which of 25 stamps from the recent past should be reissued. The people have spoken. Mr. Rogers, Executive Vice President Isaac Cronkite, says that it was issued in 2018 with a print run of 12 million. He said that sounds like a lot, but it sold out in a few weeks. I'm Nora Rahm, NPR News in Washington.
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7: Welcome to Left, Right, and Center, everybody. I'm David Green. What is the price of justice? Well, to President Trump, it is 1776. Yes, that's the year of our country's founding, but also $1,776 million is the value of President Trump's new anti-weaponization fund. He has said for years that the government was weaponized against him. And so to settle a lawsuit that he had against the IRS, he created this fund. Money and an official apology will be issued to anyone with a claim that the government unfairly targeted them. Here is the president.
20: These were people that were weaponized and really treated brutally by a system that was so corrupt, with corrupt people running it, and they're getting reimbursed for their legal fees and the other things that they had to suffer.
7: Now, Democrats have a different view of this fund. They call it a slush fund that could reward Trump's allies, even the 1,600 people convicted or charged for the attack on the Capitol on January 6th. Todd Blanche, the acting attorney general, pushed back and said this fund is really open to anyone.
21: It's not limited to Republicans. It's not limited to Democrats. It's not limited to January 6th defendants. It's limited only by the term weaponization.
7: First in line, though, is Trump's former campaign advisor, Michael Caputo. He said he was targeted by the FBI probe into the alleged ties between the campaign and Russia. He is asking for $2.7 million. That is where we begin today with Liz Brunig, who is back with us on the left. She's staff writer at The Atlantic. And on the right, we have Mike Dupke back. He's a GOP communication strategist. Mike was the director of communications at the White House under President Trump in 2017. I just want to say to both of you, it sounds like the three of us are all eligible for anti-weaponization funds if we feel like we were wronged by the government. Is that your understanding, Liz, Mike?
22: Yeah, absolutely.
23: I got to figure out the paperwork, but I'm ready to go.
7: Yeah, just a matter of paperwork. I mean, Liz, do you believe that? Do you believe that this is something that the president is doing just for anyone out there who feels like they've been wronged? Or is this something that's really going to go to him and his political allies?
22: It would be very amusing if it actually went out to everyone who felt like they were wronged by Democratic administrations. To give you an example of an amusing case, in 2016, my husband was fired from his government job for the NLRB because he called Hillary Clinton's campaign chief of staff a scumbag on Twitter. Was it ill-advised? Yes. Would he be eligible for slush fund money? Perhaps. But I have a suspicion that it's really going to be mainly a payout to January 6ers, other Trump allies, and I wouldn't put it past Trump to find a way to funnel this all right back into his own pocket.
7: Mike, is that what you think is going to happen here?
23: Well, no. First of all, let's be clear about a couple of things that this fund is for. It's got a sunset clause on it. So you need to make your claims prior to, I believe it's December of 2028.
7: So Liz, your husband better get to work.
23: And I believe that the president and his family are exempt from this. But to the point of who is eligible, you know, there is a chilling effect by government authorities when they go after American citizens, or if there is a chance that one needs to defend themselves against government charges. So at the end of the day, is there a place for something like this? I think that's a good debate to have, because often the government can get its way by just making an accusation, and legal bills are very, very expensive. So there is some premise here of validity on both the left and the right in terms of a fund that will protect the free speech of those individuals, such as your husband, Liz, who was involved in a government commission and then was threatened by a government official. So I just want to lay that out, that this isn't wholly a fund that has no merit. And there's really been no recourse up to this point for that.
7: And Liz, it's worth pointing out, like, you know, as Mike just said, and actually as the Trump administration has been taking pains to say that this is not something that is completely out of nowhere. They pointed to this fund that was created during President Obama's time. It was a fund for indigenous communities who faced discrimination from the federal government as a way to settle that. So the idea in general of money being there for people wronged by the government is not outrageous and new, but the way this came together, Mike, as you were saying, is part of a settlement. It looked like this was a case that might be thrown out of court, Trump's case against the IRS. Oh, by the way, because he was sort of in charge of both entities, the people filing the case and also the agency, the IRS, that was defending. So the court was considering whether, you know, that it should be thrown out because there were no adverse parties involved. And so he makes a settlement here that is also like a political win that advances his agenda, saying that people like him have been weaponized by the government. But Liz, just to loop back to Mike's point, this is not something that's completely out of nowhere in our country.
22: No, it's not. I think that what you're pointing to is the key point here, which is that the settlement came about through Trump holding his own agencies accountable for himself having been wrong. So at one point, he's acting as a private citizen, and then he's acting as the president at the same time. And I think that, you know, it's hard to register that as anything but a pretty severe case of corruption. And of course, the other parts of the settlement are maybe even worse.
7: Mike, let me ask you this. I mean, President Trump has complained often that the DOJ under President Biden unfairly targeted him and weaponized the Department of Justice. But some of those cases included some really serious charges, like the alleged mishandling of classified documents, attempting to obstruct the 2020 election. Like, it is there a good faith argument from this president that his predecessor's DOJ did operate at times as a weapon to harm him?
23: I think so. And let's just take the two examples that you brought up, one on the classified documents. I mean, there seemed to be two different levels of justice here on the documents. There was one for Donald Trump, and then there was one on the Joe Biden classified documents that were in his Delaware house. And there seemed to be two different tracks in terms of the DOJ focusing on both of those. In terms of interfering with the election—
7: But the facts were different in each. I mean,
23: the facts were slightly different in each, but they were treated incredibly differently in terms of one house got raided, the other did not. Some of the materials were disclosed, in the other case they were not. I mean, so is there a fair comparison? Can you make the argument that there was lawfare, that there was targeting by the Biden DOJ? I think you can. And I think a number of American citizens have heard this argument and tend to believe it. I also think that you can look at the timing of the Biden DOJ. It has always struck me that Merrick Garland, I make this argument a lot, and Democrats really push back hard on this. They just say it was out of sheer incompetence by Merrick Garland. I don't think so. I think he purposely waited to file a number of these charges so that they would have maximum effect during the Republican primaries for the 2024 presidential nomination. And so, yes, I do think that as a reasonable person, you can make an argument that there was weaponization of the Biden DOJ. And we're not even talking about New York State or any of the other AGs.
7: Speaking of New York State, actually, I mean, this president hasn't been shy at all about saying that he wants to go after his political enemies in the opposite direction. I mean, he pushed then Attorney General Pam Bondi to charge New York's Attorney General Letitia James with bank and financial fraud. I mean, years prior to that, James won a civil fraud lawsuit against Trump. I mean, this is how White House Press Secretary Karoline Leavitt put it back in September.
0: The president has every right to express how he feels about these people who literally campaigned on trying to put him in jail, who literally tried to ruin his life and ruin his businesses, and he wants to see accountability for those who abuse their office and abuse their power.
7: Liz, I guess my question is, how outrageous is it that Trump is trying to claim some kind of moral high ground here on government weaponization when he's literally admitting to doing it himself?
22: Yeah, in terms of morality, when people want to, in my experience, when people want to do something really bad to someone else they don't like, they always characterize it as self-defense, because you're able to, you're entitled to do things in self-defense that you wouldn't be allowed to do or entitled to do in direct offense. And so it's pretty typical of Trump to claim that everything he's doing is a kind of self-defense or retaliation as opposed to offense. And I think that's a pretty specious way to characterize what's going on. I mean, there's no question, as we've been discussing, that Trump was subject to prosecution. But I think characterizing this settlement with the IRS and going after his opponents and the people he feels like wronged him as a kind of self-defense, it doesn't really stand up to scrutiny.
7: I mean, let's talk a little bit about how this fund might be actually administered in practice. What we do know is it's going to be administered by a 5-person panel who will be chosen by the AG, can be fired by the president at any time. What we really don't know is who defines weaponization and if, for example, people involved in January 6th attacking the U.S. Capitol might qualify. And you know, Republicans and Democrats on the Hill have been expressing, at least raising a lot of questions about this whole thing.

0: I mean, Mike, isn't transparency really going to be important in how this thing is actually carried out? And do you see transparency existing here?
1: I think you have to have transparency with this. There's a lot of things that are unclear about the five-member commission that's going to be set up, what types of people they are, what are their qualifications. And I think it's not – you played a clip of a Democrat senator. I think there's a lot of Republican senators this week who, when finding out about this fund, have raised a number of questions, and even some very close supporters of the president. They don't know where the pot of money is going to be coming from. They don't know a lot about the process. So there are a lot of blanks here. And this is part of the problem of this. This was kind of sprung on everybody, wasn't socialized. And I can't answer your questions because I just don't know the answers. And I don't think the legislators know the answers yet either.
0: Well, and I do, before we begin this discussion, Mike, I want to loop back to one thing you said about the president and his family, you know, restrictions on whether they can benefit from this, maybe in a way, but also like as part of this settlement, the IRS is banned from auditing or prosecuting President Trump, his family, his businesses for returns that were filed in the past. That has the potential to be enormous benefit to his family if he would have been audited and, you know, made to pay perhaps, you know, millions and millions of dollars. So, Liz, I mean, no matter how we sort of talk about it, how corrupt it might be, how outrageous or not, this was like a sickly brilliant political move by this president to distract from some of the questions about his taxes and also make every American out there, including your husband, like feel like, oh, like I have a chance to right a wrong if I was ever wronged by the U.S. government.
2: Yeah, I mean, I wouldn't say that either myself or my husband feels like there's any likelihood of someone who was persecuted, quote unquote, for being further left than the Democrats to actually receive reparations from this fund. But I think this part of the settlement that involves this sort of unprecedented exemption from future audits of taxes filed in the past is really the sort of thing that pushes us into banana republic status, you know, because it establishes a tier of basically absolute financial immunity for one powerful family that no ordinary American could ever dream of obtaining. And it really calls into question the rule of law. If the Trump family doesn't actually have to follow tax laws, why do I? It really puts a crack in social consensus around following laws.
0: Mike, dangerous moment for the rule of law in our country?
1: Yes. Well, I think this particular addendum to the agreement is really what set at least Republicans off and put them on the path to finding a legislative way to stop this fund from happening. I mean, there are so many unanswered questions to this part is why I think the whole house of cards is going to come down, because it's frankly a get out of jail free card with no with seemingly no restrictions. So that's the part that at the end of the day, I think they just reached a little too far.
0: All right. Well, we're wondering what you all think about this move by President Trump and how you would frame it and any questions you have about it. We are engaging with each other on the Left, Right, and Center Substack. It really is a community conversation. You can sign up to be part of it. You'll get a weekly inbox reminder to hone up on the show and get to debating. 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One more time, that's kcrwlrc.substack.com. Mike Dupke, Liz Brunig, and I will be right back to talk about some of the primaries as this midterm election year plows forward. 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
0: All right, welcome back to Left, Right, and Center. I'm David Green here with Liz Brunig on the left. She's staff writer at The Atlantic, and Mike Dupke on the right. He's a GOP communication strategist who was White House Director of Communications under President Trump in 2017. We saw six more states hold their primaries this past week, and Republican voters seem to be sending a clear message to the party. If you are not with Trump,

0: Trump, then you're out of office. Let's start with Kentucky Congressman Thomas Massie. He's a 13-year incumbent, diehard Republican, also a frequent thorn in the president's side. Trump took notice of that, backed the Republican challenger in the primary, Ed Gowrine, and Massie lost by almost 10 points. During his concession speech, Massie really took off the gloves, and I would say he let everyone in Washington have it.
1: I bet you've been through, some of you studied political science. By the way, that's not a real science. I'm a political science denier. If you're already halfway through that degree, double major in theater and call it political theater. Then you can serve on the Oversight Committee, the Judiciary Committee. You can be on the whip team. What's a member? What's the difference between a used car salesman and a member of the whip team? The used car salesman knows when he's lying.
0: Mike, not your average concession speech.
2: No, that's a stand-up comic. He's prepping for his new career once he gets booted out of office at the end of December.
0: Yeah. Well, let me ask you, I mean, the narrative that Trump is just able to knock out anyone who stands in his way, I just wonder how much of that is true. Like I read a piece by David Marcus on the Fox News website. He said this is more a sign of Republican voters turning away from incumbents who aren't doing their jobs in Congress, in their view. He wrote, incumbents who are going down are from all over the spectrum of conservative politics. It shows voter frustration is not ideological, it's practical. Where are you on this?
2: I think that's a fair point from the, throw all the bums out mentality. And being an incumbent is not a good place to be right now. But I disagree that this doesn't have more to do with Trump than just timing. I look at Senator Cassidy down in Louisiana. He did not make a runoff. This is an incumbent who came in third place. The worst performance of an incumbent in a primary, I want to say in the last 50, 70 years. And the reason for that isn't just because we are upset with incumbents right now. The reason for that is because President Trump actively campaigned against him. And so I think a lot of Republicans took notice. But the unintended consequences of what's happening is now, for at least the next 6 months, Donald Trump has unleashed some Republicans who are untethered to their reelection, with Massie in Kentucky and Cassidy in Louisiana. I mean, these are votes in very tight majorities in both the House and the Senate that the president's going to need for a lot of legislation between now and the end of the year. And I don't think he's going to have a sympathetic ear with either one of those gentlemen, and also with the Don Bacons of the world and the Tom Tillis of the world who are retiring.
0: Yeah, I mean, Massie made this very point. I mean, he might have lost, but he doesn't leave office for a number of months until January. That is a whole lot of time. And he said very much that he still feels like he can do a lot, including on something, say, like the Epstein files.
1: Today is the six-month anniversary of the Epstein Files Transparency Act. We've taken out 24 CEOs, an ambassador, a prince, a prime minister, a minister of culture. And that was just 6 months. I got 7 months left in Congress.
0: I mean, Liz, I saw the Associated Press calling him now part of the YOLO caucus, along with Republican Senator Bill Cassidy of Louisiana. I mean, what do you think of seeing these Republicans who, like, lose because of Trump and suddenly they, like, completely change their tunes and they're like, everything is wrong in Washington and now we're going to fight this administration? Like, is that courage? Is it weakness? Like, what is it?
3: Hearing Massie talk about the Epstein files, it reminds me of Marjorie Taylor Greene, who likewise was very, very aggressive in wanting the Epstein files released. And she was also sort of pushed out by the Trump administration. Massie, of course, ran against Ed Gowrine, who was, I think, received an absolutely exorbitant amount of money from AIPAC. So there are a lot of things that made Massie sort of, as you said, a thorn in Trump's side. But now he has all of those same principles, but he's something like a lame duck maverick, right? So he has the opportunity to do pretty much anything he wants. And it sounds like taking up further exposure of the Epstein files, exposure of people who were in the Epstein files is one of his projects. Now, I think the Epstein files are interesting because no matter what is eventually released, the public just doesn't trust the government on this point. And so there's always going to be suspicion and demand for further releases. So I think Massey has an opportunity to really continue to build his credibility and his, you know, favor with his constituency, even as he works towards, you know, as we're discussing, being pushed out.
0: Yeah. And you know, so we have Massey maybe talking about the Epstein files, you know, Senator Bill Cassidy, as you brought up, Mike, Republican Louisiana, who's now, you know, part of the YOLO caucus and saying he's, you know, going to buck the president if he needs to. He voted with Democrats this past week to advance a resolution to end the Iran war. He also said he would not vote to fund Trump's White House ballroom. And reporters asked the president about all this.
4: Are you losing control of the Senate, Senate Republicans?
5: I don't know. I really don't know. I can tell you I only do what's right.
0: I mean, that's not a president who sounds like the confident guy who just knocked these incumbents out and was feeling really good about it, Mike.
2: Oh, I think he's feeling really good about it. And I think that the larger question here is, does he feel like he can wait it out until the end of this Congress for the new Congress to start in the last 2 years of his second term? Problem he's going to have is there's, you know, historical precedent that at least one of the houses, probably the House of Representatives, will be gone, even with the mid-season gerrymander that I know you've talked about in this program prior to that. But it's even worse than that, David, because we've got there are a number of HHS officials, Health and Human Services, that have either resigned. We don't have a Surgeon General. Now, Cassidy's in charge of the committee that will be reviewing that. We don't have a director of the FDA. Cassidy's in charge of that. So the Senate really is problematic for the president, even with the majority that Republicans have. And I've got to believe there's a number of senators who are also looking over their shoulder going, at some point, we've got to push back. And where is that pushback going to be? My guess is part of it will be in two areas this week or next week, which is going to be on this weaponization fund. And the other is going to be the War Powers Act and Iran. So I think you're going to see a little bit more pushback now. And they're also rallying around the parliamentarian. And don't get me wrong, I'm not a big fan of the parliamentarian. I think she's been wrong on some of her decisions. But the fact that they feel comfortable standing up to the president on that should be a warning sign.
0: All right. You're listening to Left, Right, and Center from KCRW. And we're talking about some of the primary votes that we've been seeing and kind of the political landscape right now. You know, we've been focusing on this Republican narrative. I don't want to lose sight that, you know, Democratic turnout in these primaries has been pretty sizable. We saw Democratic votes make up 53% of ballots turned in the state of Georgia compared to 45% for Republicans. Given that you see some of these incumbents getting knocked out and saying we're going to, you know, we're ready to buck this president if we have to, is this an encouraging moment for Democrats as they sort of try to generate momentum heading into this fall?
3: Yeah, I mean, I think in the shadow of the Democratic postmortem that's going on as they try to figure out what happened in 24, we're seeing real progressive firebrands secure victories and like a string of victories. And I'm thinking here about Chris Rabb in Philly, who won his primary and who is a very left figure for the Democratic Party. And I think you can include in that string of victories Zohran Mamdani's win in New York City. You know, Democrats also supported a known quantity in Atlanta mayor, former Atlanta mayor Keisha Lance Bottoms. And I think these are all kind of encouraging signs. And even if they don't yet signal a great deal of momentum for Democrats, they do point towards the direction I think Democrats want to go in following the defeat of Kamala Harris. I think they're not tacking to the right, which is what some people in the Democratic coalition suggested, that we've gone too far left, we have to tack to the right. I think it indicates that Democrats are still supporting quite progressive candidates and are maybe even peeling off a little bit left in response to what's gone on in the past couple of years.
2: Well, two things. One, one thing that Liz said that I want to agree with, but maybe for a different reason, is that I think you're seeing on both the on the left and the right, you're seeing this anti-establishment turnout. So you're seeing voters come out and go for people that are not viewed as part of the establishment and part of, you know, the political class that's gotten us to where we are. And it is more progressives on the left and maybe some more conservatives on the right. In terms of turnout, I think one truth that we can't lose sight of is the Democrats are still turning out at the levels that they did for Harris in 2024, but Republicans are not. So that's being interpreted by some as this wave, this momentum of Democratic voters. It is, but I think it's more of a wave or looks like a wave because there's lacks of Republican voters or enthusiasm on the right for turnout in these primaries.
0: You know, Liz, you were talking about the kinds of candidates who Democrats are putting up for this fall. One of the races that the Democrats are just salivating, but a lot of people say they shouldn't be because there's no realistic chance, but maybe there is in Texas, and Democrat James Tallarico, who's running for Senate. I mean, how do you frame him as a candidate and what he represents in kind of the spectrum that you were talking about?
3: Yeah, I think Tallarico is a really interesting candidate. He is, you know, not the furthest left Democrat that there is. His platform is pretty similar to standard Democratic platform. He supports what he calls Medicare for y'all, which is, you know, a Texan-tailored version of Medicare for all proposals that I think were first championed by Bernie. And it's hard to predict how that's going to shake out in a place like Texas. But I think the other thing that makes his campaign kind of unique for a Democrat is that he has really leaned in to his Christian faith as the framing mechanism for his politics. Texas is a religious place. Christian voters make up the majority of Texan voters. I mean, there are a lot of risks to taking that approach. One is, of course, that the Democrats have to be careful to keep in mind that non-religious, unaffiliated voters make up quite a big chunk of their constituency. So Tallarico kind of has to try to find a balance between appealing to maybe Christians who are typically right-wing voters in Texas who are disenchanted or alienated from the Republican Party, and then still capturing the votes of non-religious voters who vote for Democrats in Texas. And, you know, now that Trump has finally gone all in on Paxton,
0: right,
3: I think that puts Tallarico in an interesting position.
0: Mike, I wonder if you can help us explain what Liz just said, Trump finally going all in on Paxton. I mean, I look at this race. Tallarico is a really interesting candidate. This is Texas. This is a state that Republicans should win this seat. But now you have Senator John Cornyn, who is probably going to be a member of the YOLO caucus soon. You know, he's got this primary race against State Attorney General Ken Paxton. After months of campaigning and teasing everybody, President Trump finally endorses Paxton, not the incumbent John Cornyn. Why did Trump wait this long if he wants Republicans to hold this seat?
2: I think the reason that Paxton secured the endorsement of President Trump, it was in direct relationship to Cassidy losing last Saturday. I think when the president saw that he had won a majority of the races in the Indiana State Senate primaries, that he had not only knocked out Cassidy, but had Cassidy finish third so he didn't make a run out, I think he was feeling his oats at the beginning of this week. And he's been wanting to endorse Paxton for a long, long time. His political team was arguing with him that it was more important for Republicans to win the seat. And Cornyn was the best candidate for that. And I think he just said, you know what? Look, you told me not to go after Cassidy and endorse. I did. I won. You told me not to do this in Indiana. I did. And I won. And Massey hadn't happened at that point. But then Massey got taken out on Tuesday. So I think this had more to do with the president feeling like, you guys can tell me whatever you want to tell me. I'm going to do what feels right to me. And what feels right to me is endorsing a guy that has been impeached as well.
0: Well, it is a big risk for the Republican Party. And the first person saying that is Senator Cornyn himself. If Paxton does win, he's going to have to spend millions of dollars to build a campaign. Tallarico's been sitting there quietly, you know, raising money all this time. I mean, John Cornyn said that if Paxton wins this Tuesday, he is going to lose in the fall.
6: I believe that in terms of our success in November, that Ken Paxton would be an albatross around the neck of our candidates and would likely lose to James Tallarico. I think we've come too far and worked too hard to risk that.
0: And Liz, I listened to that, and it's so interesting because you both are kind of right. We're seeing this same trend in both parties. Like, we're not going to listen to the voice of moderates who say, like, come to the middle, like, don't be too extreme, don't be too bold because you'll lose. And in some ways, you see movements in both parties to just buck that advice and go all in. Is that what you're seeing here?
3: Yeah, I think that's quite right. I do think there is a lot of sense in what Cornyn is saying. You know, I think that if I had to put odds on it, I would still say Paxton is likely to prevail over Tallarico. But when I was reporting a story on Tallarico's chances and the way that he was landing with Christians in Texas, I kept hearing from voters that, you know, they were lifelong Republicans, that they considered themselves maybe moderate Republicans, but that they were kind of put off by Paxton and pushed into the arms of Tallarico because they considered him so extreme. So I think the question is, are there going to be enough of those voters to actually put Tallarico over the top? Are they going to go out and vote for Tallarico because they feel so put off by Paxton, or are they just going to stay home? I mean, I think these are questions that are really live questions right now, and it makes this race a lot more exciting than these races in Texas usually are.
0: Yeah, Mike, I was going to ask that. Like, do you feel like this just adds kind of an unpredictable, exciting element to this if we see this Tallarico-Paxton thing? That there are risks. I mean, there are risks for the Republican Party, and Cornyn has obviously built a network in Texas that Paxton doesn't necessarily have, but it's kind of an interesting free-for-all that maybe becomes more personality-driven and more based on how people are connecting with these candidates, and it makes it kind of exciting.
2: I mean, who's this exciting for? Not the candidates. I mean, not for the
0: us,
2: political
0: the voters,
2: operatives.
0: Come on.
2: The old saying was Texas is where Democrat dollars went to die, because the Democrats always thought they had a shot and, you know, at the end of the day would lose by 10 points. I do think one thing is going to be true in 2026, that if you own a local television or radio station in the state of Texas, you are going to make a lot of money this year because the Democrats are going to spend a lot of money. They are going to go for the win, and Republicans do not want to give up the Lone Star State. They are going to put in millions of dollars. So when Donald Trump endorsed Paxton earlier this week, he basically guaranteed that these station owners are going to make a lot of money, and both parties are going to spend a lot of money in Texas. And the money that both the Republicans and the Democrats are now going to have to spend in Texas means that they won't spend it in Maine, in New Hampshire, in North Carolina, in Ohio. So all these races around the country have been affected by Texas. We just may not realize it yet.
0: You set it up perfectly because after the break, we're going to listen to a question from a listener who is feeling the effects of that money being spent in the state of Texas. Liz and Mike and I will be right back with more Left, Right, and Center.
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0: All right, we are here with more Left, Right, and Center. I'm David Green, here with Mike Dupke, veteran GOP communications strategist, and Liz Brunig, staff writer at The Atlantic. Mike is coming from the right. Liz is coming from the left, and we are going to listen to a couple questions that all of you have been sending in, our listeners, and we really appreciate it. You know that phrase, all politics is local, of course. Well, some names and races break that containment, and we start to hear about lawmakers far from where we are without maybe knowing too much about them. And let's listen to this question.
9: This is Tim in Texas with a question about Pennsylvania. I sometimes receive fundraiser text from Senator John Fetterman in which he seems to voice Democratic Party priorities. But every time I hear his name in the news, he's voting in support of Trump priorities. Is Fetterman becoming a MAGA Democrat?
0: So much to unpack here. But first of all, Mike, I think this is exactly what you were talking about. The Democrats are spending money every which way in the state of Texas to win over voters like Tim.
2: Well, both parties right now do such things with Win Red and Act Blue. They've got these conduits. And basically what this is for the folks that don't give to political candidates and have never experienced this, once you give, especially online now, to a political candidate of your choosing, you'll get a little pop-up that says, well, if you like this candidate, John Smith, you might really like Bob Jones. And we might want to think about giving to Bob Jones. Even if you don't give to Bob Jones, John Smith's taking that, your name, selling it or giving it to some other members of their party. And then you start receiving emails and other solicitations, generally digitally, from other members of the party. I am sure this individual has gotten the John Fetterman from Pennsylvania fundraising appeal because he gave to another Democrat. Now, I will just say specifically on Fetterman, he's not a MAGA Democrat, though he is what I would call an old school Democrat. He's actually sympathetic to listening to arguments from the other side and isn't purely partisan. So maybe he's a YOLO Democrat, to put it in your parlance from earlier in the show.
0: Right.
2: But that's what's happening.
0: Liz, you know, Mike is saying that he's not a MAGA Democrat, maybe more of a YOLO Democrat. But I think Tim is confused because, you know, he listens to this recording. He's supporting Democratic priorities. But when he hears Fetterman in the news, he hears that he's becoming a MAGA guy. How would you frame Senator Fetterman?
3: So I would talk about a transformation, because when Fetterman won his seat in 22, I think he was really a darling of the progressive left. He really focused his campaign on the working class and presented himself as a very working class figure. I mean, he would show up to Congress in basketball shorts, t-shirts, and hoodies.
0: Not everyone loved that. Yeah.
3: At the time, seemed quite charming. He was in favor of marijuana legalization. He was in favor of criminal justice reform. But since taking office, he has really pushed back on that progressive label. And he has said, I'm just a regular Democrat. But I do believe there has been a pivot, maybe not to being a MAGA Democrat, but if you look at his politics, he has become, you know, quite hawkish. He is sort of unconditionally pro-Israel. He has kind of sounded maybe like a Texas Republican on border security and wants stricter immigration restrictions. And I think that his people realize that breaks from traditional Democratic orthodoxy and that it could play really well with moderate or independent voters, but even more so donors. So that's why you're getting, I think, in addition to what you and Mike are describing, these aggressive text blasts, even to red states that have nothing to do with his district, saying, you know, hey, I'm a Democrat, but you probably won't hate me because I have all of these conservative political positions at this point, which is, you know, a calculated national fundraising strategy. And I think it really does reflect the way that Fetterman has changed once taking office.
0: Mike, you're saying more YOLO Democrat and not a MAGA Democrat, but is Fetterman kind of in this mold of someone who's just going to be whatever he wants?
2: Well, look, I think Liz gave a really good kind of synopsis of the journey of Senator Fetterman. The one part that I would maybe add in and emphasize a little bit more, he's also had some very severe health issues.
0: Very, yeah.
2: And with those health issues, anybody who has had maybe a life or death health issue, you kind of take a look in the mirror and say, do I want to continue down the path I've been, or do I want to chart a different path? I think that's part of what we're seeing with Fetterman in Pennsylvania. I have heard chatter that the Democrats want to primary him when he's up for re-election because they feel he's gone too far in moderating his views and reaching across the aisle and trying to be a bipartisan. So, you know, we make this argument that people want to hear this. They want people reaching across the aisle. And then when we see it happen, they get lambasted or their party says, you know, you really need to go. You're not a team player anymore. And so I think we're seeing a little bit of that.
0: You know, I want to go to one more question. We've talked so often about debates over mail-in ballots, increasing voter access. I really want to share this question from Jack, who wanted to know, essentially, why can't the process be even easier?
10: I am a 75-year-old independent from the Boston area. My question, if I can do my taxes online, vote online, bank online, shop online, and so many other important daily tasks online, why do we need Congress? Why can't all USA citizens vote on important issues affecting their everyday lives like war, healthcare, climate, guns, women's right to choose, taxes for all income levels, term limits, age limits, and so many more important concerns?
0: Liz, why do we need Congress?
3: I'm actually pretty sympathetic to a more pure democracy than I think maybe the founders had in mind. You know, my recollection, it's been a while since civics class, but that they feared a kind of tyranny of the majority, right? That if there was a, you know, a sudden emotional flame kicked up, you know, similar to a mob mentality, maybe, then if you have sort of direct pure democracy, that could lead to minority groups sort of getting their rights stripped away and getting, you know, quite punished in public life. Congress was sort of designed to kind of cool off and force debate and compromise and more deliberation than having a sort of pure democracy. And I think, you know, another reason Congress is necessary because for each individual to vote on 50 different sort of 900-page federal budget appropriations, agricultural subsidies, and complex telecommunication regulations every single week on your phone, I think that's just a really high cognitive burden to place on your average citizen.
0: But, I mean, maybe there's some version of this that's not so extreme as what Jack is talking about. Like, you know, Mike, this some of this kind of thing is actually happening in isolated places in the world. Like Belgium has one region that has a standing body of randomly selected citizens who interact with elected officials in a formal way, and they help set the agenda. Like in a country like ours where, you know, we talk so often now about faith in politicians, faith in institutions like Congress is eroding, could we see some examples of this kind of thing?
2: As somebody that really does believe in states' rights and the laboratories of democracy that we see at the local level and the state level, I think there is an opportunity for those things to happen and then percolate up if they are successful. I mean, we've seen it with certain types of voting. You know, you've got Oregon that is entirely mail-in voting for them that has seemed to work, or you've got ranked choice voting in different parts of the country in terms of voting. All of these things, I think in our country, we can test out. But you're right, and Liz was right, you know, our founding fathers wanted to slow this beast down. They did not want the government to be everything to everybody all the time. And I think that's also important for us to remember. We also are a representative democracy in the sense that we vote for these representatives because they're the ones that can take the time to really dive into some of these deeper matters. And a direct democracy is unwieldy. It has a tendency to whiplash. And, you know, that's probably not the best way to have a republic. All of this being said, is we've got a dysfunctional Congress now. So I understand the caller's frustration. We no longer seem to have committee hearings and all of the other actions in which there's a deliberative body. We've got to get back, I think, to a little bit more of a representative democracy in order to make people feel like there is some deliberation happening.
0: Really appreciate the question, Jack and Tim. And I love talking about the questions that you all send in. So please, please keep them coming. We want to hear from you. If you record a voice memo, that would be great. Keep it to around 30 seconds or so and send your question to us at LRC lrc@kcrw.org. That's one more time, lrc@kcrw.org. Just drop your first name, where you're calling from, your question, and maybe we'll play it on the air and take it up. All right, we're going to leave it there and go to our left, right, and center rants and raves. I'm going to start just because it's so connected to the dysfunctional Congress that we were talking about. There was this moment that has spread online from a congressional hearing. It was independent Senator Angus King from Maine. And when I first saw it and saw him holding up a bath mat, like a bathroom bath mat during a congressional hearing, I was like, oh, here we go again. Some stupid antics on the part of a member of Congress. Like, this is what Congress has become. But then I actually started listening to the point that he was making, and it was amazing. Like, Angus King was persuading me with a bath mat. He was radicalizing me with a bath mat. He was making this point that the Centers for Medicare and Medicaid spend so much money on, you know, paying for things like hip surgeries for people who fall in the bathroom. Why can't they spend more on preventative measures, like just sending a lot of bath mats to people around the country to prevent these falls? So here's Senator King.
11: I'm the Johnny Appleseed of bath mats. Whenever I go to see somebody and they don't have one of these in their shower, I buy one and send it to them. Now, here's the proposal, though. Why doesn't CMS send one of these to every Medicare recipient in the country?
0: Why not?
2: I'm creeped out that he's going into people's bathrooms looking for bath mats.
0: No, he's just going to, like, it's when he goes to visit a friend. He notices they don't have
2: there's not a guest bathroom. He's going up to their bedroom.
0: It could be the guest bathroom.
2: I'm slightly creeped out by this, David.
0: Oh, this is government overreach. That's what you're trying to
2: say. That's exactly what
0: it is. Getting into our lives. Yeah, we're all being followed.
2: He's probably also going through their medicine cabinet so he can figure out what drugs to send as well.
0: Anyway, I'm all in on Senator King, but thanks for ruining the moment, Mike. I really appreciate it.
2: Yeah, you're welcome.
0: Yeah, really appreciate it.
2: That's what I'm here for.
0: Yeah. Liz, your turn.
3: All right. Well, over the past weeks, the world has watched as passengers on a cruise ship laid low by hantavirus have scattered to the four winds, potentially carrying the virus with them. But with its 30 to 40% death rate, the hantavirus event has been pushed out of the news by a far deadlier outbreak of a rare strain of Ebola virus in Central Africa, which kills at least 50% and possibly more of its victims. There is no vaccine or treatment. So far, this Ebola outbreak has killed more than 130 people and potentially infected upwards of 600. Because this is an unusual strain, initial testing missed it, which allowed people exposed to the virus to continue moving from place to place, infecting others along the way. In response, the Centers for Disease Control has placed travel restrictions on people entering the United States from the affected regions. But that shouldn't exactly put you at ease, considering that the Trump administration has gutted the CDC. This outbreak also could have been much more contained if the Trump administration had not likewise shut down the USAID programs that provided medical testing and medical equipment to local health authorities that are crucial for monitoring and slowing the progress of outbreaks exactly like this. And though the CDC has been at pains to reassure Americans that the risk to the general public remains low, at least one American, a doctor working in a missionary group in Central Africa, has already been infected and evacuated to Europe. His family, who worked alongside him, were also exposed. Will this disease remain strictly in Central Africa? Maybe. But people should not assume there will be zero consequences for Americans.
0: Yeah, we just talked about whether our government's ready or not for the next public health crisis. And we were talking about hantavirus, but yes, Ebola back as well. Thanks for bringing that up. Mike, you want to finish us off?
2: Yeah, I will. And, you know, one of the premier, or they think of themselves as the premier training ground for American leaders, Harvard University decided this week that they need to put a cap on the number of A's they're giving to their students. Over the last 20 years, the number of A's received by students at Harvard went from 24% in 2005 to 40% in 2015 to 60%. 60% of the grades given out at Harvard are A's. I mean, just think about that. That's ridiculous. And this is my rant, though. It's not about the students getting an A. It's about the faculty at Harvard that can't self-police themselves and just have an agreement that they're not going to do it. So they have to pass a rule. They now need new regulations on how many A's can be given to how many students and what percentage of students in their class can get A's. But there's loopholes. You know, you can give as many A minuses away as you want, but only 20% of your grade can get an A. So maybe they are the training ground for our federal officials and bureaucrats because they've created rules and regulations that really don't need to apply to anybody. They've created it to police themselves because they can't use common sense anymore in grading. So that's my rant.
0: You know, I'm sheepishly going to tell you, Mike, that I went to Harvard and might have benefited from that grade inflation to a point of coming home during semesters. And my mom taught at Franklin Marshall College. She would read my papers and be like, "You got what for this crap?" Like, yeah. If you were going here, like, this would be a C.
2: Now, not to burst your bubble, though, David, I know how old you are. So the number in 1990.
0: This was not a problem then. Yeah, exactly. When did all this start?
2: If we're going up by 20% a year, there were only 10% of the grades in Harvard were an A.
0: Oh.
2: Back when you were there. So
0: I deserve those great grades. Great. I appreciate that.
2: You were really the teacher's pet, it sounds
0: there
2: like.
0: There you go. Exactly. all right. Well, that is all the time we have for today. Mike, Liz, really appreciate it. And thanks to the team putting the show together every single week. Left, Right, and Center is produced by Leo Duran. Our executive producer is Arnie Seipel. The show is recorded and mixed by Nick Lamponi. Todd M. Simon composed our theme music. Thanks to Jason Mundock here at So Good Media in Lancaster, Pennsylvania for hosting me here this week. Left, Right, and Center is a co-production of KCRW and Fearless Media, and we are distributed by PRX. I'm David Green. Come back next week. We will be here for more Left, Right, and Center.

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1: I said move it to the right. 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
5: I'm Janine Herbst with these headlines. President Trump says there's been a breakthrough in a peace deal with Iran, but details aren't clear. Trump says negotiations to end the war are, quote, proceeding in an orderly and constructive manner, but he says he told his negotiators not to rush the deal. But there's no official confirmation from Iran. EU leaders are condemning Russia's use of a Oreshnik missile overnight in Ukraine that's capable of carrying nuclear weapons. At least 2 people were killed, dozens injured. And gas prices continue to rise as Americans take road trips this holiday weekend. The average price for a gallon of regular is $4.51 a gallon, according to AAA. It was $3.18 a gallon this time last year. I'm Janine Herbst, NPR News.

0: we're learning so much more about them. And one more thing I'll say is the tabloids really still fed this interest. Like Jackie Kennedy's violating nudes, which made the cover of Hustler magazine, and how that put Hustler magazine on. It just speaks to that there was still a huge public appetite for the personal lives, even if they weren't selling them and commodifying them the way the Kardashians now do.
1: I gotta say, I mean, though a lot of the public expresses disdain for the Kardashian-Jenner family, mm-hmm. they are an enduring cultural institution,
0: yep.
1: whether we like it or not.
0: Yes.
1: I'd argue that their popularity actually indicates that they are selling the public something that we actually really want,
0: yes.
1: regardless of what we might say, mm-hmm. which makes me wonder, what truth is the Kardashian-Jenner family reflecting back to us that we don't always want to see?
0: Yes. There's a lot of cultural anxiety around sex, death, and race, and money. So these really core things that are quintessentially American, I do find our public reactions to their antics to be a really helpful psychoanalytic mirror. And I think they're figures of catharsis. They play this stuff out so that we can work out how we feel about it, what our lines are around these things, what our boundaries are, our moral limitations, what we're not okay with.
1: I wonder, in what ways have the Kardashians redefined the American dream?
0: I think that they did really drive home in a big, highly sensationalized way that if you share more of yourself, you can make it. If you find a way to commodify your labor power, your image, your persona, your myth, it's a way of participating in society that can have returns. And that's something that I do hope readers take away, to be a little bit more active in how they consume media rather than passive, and to reconsider the way they relate to life online. I think the Kardashians have normalized this idea of a sharing of the personal that I think has redefined how we live. I'll put it that way. And I think that is why I think on an unconscious level, the disdain we've always had for the Kardashians as a culture is because they do represent these changes in media. And we know that it's something to be at least anxious or mindful about.
1: MJ, you've given me so much to think about. You've given me so much to think about. Even after reading the whole 400 page book, I'm like, there's more to chew on. Another book, perhaps?
0: Yes, maybe book number two. I just love talking to someone that did such a close reading. I'm very grateful and humbled by that. So thank you.
1: That was MJ Corey, author of Deconstructing the Kardashians. You can find her book wherever they're sold. Coming up, do you pursue your dreams and goals without asking for permission? Do you use your free will to its highest capacity? You may be a high agency person. More on that when we get back. I'm Brittany Luce, and you're listening to It's Been a Minute from NPR.
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1: I'm Brittany Luce, and you're listening to It's Been a Minute from NPR, a show where we talk about what's going on in culture and why it doesn't happen by accident. 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
9: I don't know if I'm high agency, but I caught myself the other day almost telling my 5-year-old he needed to be more agentic, and I really had to check myself and think about whether that was the kind of parenting I wanted.

And here we go again, time for another edition of Sundays with Shep here on Lakeshore Public Media. I'm Ryan Priest, and every week at this time, we dig through the archives of Hammond's legendary radio raconteur, Gene Shepherd, in search of classic stories from Northwest Indiana and beyond. And this week, in the 21st century, we can get a hold of anybody, anywhere in the world, fairly easily. The vast majority of humans carry some sort of communication device in their pocket that allows them to either call or send a message to whoever they're trying to get a hold of, whether it be one person or a group of many. But before that technology was available, humans had to turn to other methods to get their message out. Before the telephone, before the telegraph, before messenger services and mail delivery, we often had to rely on our own voice to let people know what we were thinking. And when face-to-face communication wasn't possible, the louder your voice, the better chance you had of being heard. And that's where the National Hollerin' Contest enters the picture. This week, Shep has an article from Sports Illustrated, of all magazines, detailing the annual event which attracts hollerers from all over the world, hoping that their unique style of communication will win them the grand prize. Throughout the program, Shep will demonstrate some of his own examples of hollering and describe some situations where he has actually heard it used as a necessary form of communication. Just one note, if you have any loose pigs running around your neighborhood, you might want to keep the volume down or else they might end up in your front yard by the end of the show. Also in the program, Shep gets a letter from a high school student who is pleased to see that Shep's work is the basis for a new course in his school's English department. But Shep himself wonders if he could pass the final exam. So with that, let's go back to May 24th, 1972, as originally aired on WOR AM in New York. Gene Shepherd tells us about hollering on Sundays with Shep.

Oh, man. Well, I'm sure lucky that I'm not in the air. Just think that if I didn't know, you know, who knows? If I was on the air, I might say. And you mean I was on the air? Oh, wow. Oh, my God, we're in trouble now. Oh, whoa, whoa. To you a very official letter which I received. It says, Shepard, it had to happen. It actually did. An official English course in my high school, a credit course, is called Gene Shepard's America. And he sent me the school lecturer list and the list of subjects that are taught in English. And there it is. By God. And where is this high school? Well, it's in Lake Mohegan, New York. And I presume it's Peekskill High School. No, it's Lakeland High School. Lakeland High School in Shrub Oak, New York. And the course is taught in period 10. I don't know what time of day that is. But to give you an idea what times, how their times work, period 8 is 12:31 to 1:12 in the afternoon, so it must be sometime in the afternoon. Period 10 is taught in room 138 by a Mr. McKenna. It's Gene Shepard's America, and it's in fourth quarter English courses at Lakeland High School in Shrub Oak, New York. And the kid goes on, he says, Shepard, he said, I volunteered to write and ask you officially if you would be able to give the Blue Book examination at the end of the year. Oh, I don't know, I'm very embarrassed. I'm just, can you imagine some kid flunking Gene Shepard's America? Yes, I can imagine it. Me, yeah. I would love to come there, incognito, saying I get myself this high school suit and everything, and I grow a giant beard. If you grow enough beard and hair, you can pass in any class. I get myself a giant, big wig type thing. Saying I got an enormous beard, and I come in as an exchange student, or a transfer student, from Pitcairn, Pennsylvania, and I enroll in Gene Shepard's America. I'd love to monitor that class, and get up and make snide remarks. Oh, that's all. Oh, what a bunch of funk that is. Rah, rah. And sit back down again. And then at the end, of course, flunk my own course. Because I could not identify who Uncle Carl is. Whether it was Uncle Carl or Uncle Tom that was the bootlegger. And what is the significance of Uncle Carl's false teeth? And what does this bear upon the total? Oh, man, And I knew it had to come. So would you... just hold that in vain, sir. Hold that, Ed, there. A lot of things are in the wind now. I just see that there's changes coming along everywhere we go that Shepard is taught. And by the way, you know what another course they have in that school? This is an unbelievably hip school. Very interesting school. Another course. These are all fourth quarter English courses. Another course is in, Mad Magazine. Mad Magazine as literature. It's taught the eighth period. It's in room 131 and taught by a Mr. Scott. Mad Magazine. They also have an entire section, one whole class devoted to John Steinbeck. Very interesting. Steinbeck, 223, his room is. He's taught in the 11th period by a person named Powers. So I'm right there, Right there with the official guys, my God. I'll tell you. But things are changing. When they study Mad Magazine officially in school, I think this is a step. I don't know whether it's a step down or forward. I don't know. But there it is. It's a step. And certainly it can involve you. But, things are changing in a lot of curious ways. For example, today, I've been in training. Would you please give me a little echo chamber?

How do you like that sound? Now, that's not a casual sound. You know what that's the sound of? You want me to do it again? Sure, I can do it again. It's not a fluke.

That is a memorable sound, isn't it? Now, that is of competition quality, too. Now, what competition is it for? You know, one of the fastest growing sports in America is the sport of hollering. I mean, serious competition hollering. And it's called hollering. It's not called yelling or shouting. It's called hollering. And for those of you who had a chance to read about it, in fact, it's getting so official that recently Sports Illustrated did a whole story on hollering as a growing, tremendous sport. And the reason you look confused about it, Ed, is probably you didn't live in a state where they did any of it. No, it's not hog calling. Don't confuse it with hog calling. Hog calling is hog calling. Hollering is hollering. Now, they both involve the voice. Well, let's face it, the Metropolitan Opera involves the voice. And so does a comic involved, but they're not the same business. Hog calling is for calling hogs. And have you ever heard a good hog caller go? Well, a hog caller is especially good. Chee, chee, chee, chee, chee. That's hog calling, right? See, that's a specific sound that seems to draw hogs. But what I'm doing now is official competition hollering, and you probably will never hear this in New York City, but it's being done by great competitors all over the country. I will show you the sound. Again, you'll notice it has several notes and will hit several frequencies and grows in intensity. And it's all a matter of timing and beat, and it's a matter of endurance and training your lung power. Listen to this now.

Now, that's a holler. Now, the standard criterion of a holler is how far you can hear it. And a great hollerer can be heard for amazing distances. Do you know that there are legendary hollerers in Africa, Central Africa, that they claim, now this is a claim, it's one of those possibly apocryphal, although it's conceivably true, that they claim that some hollerers can be heard for over 20 miles. That's the human voice. That's right. And it's not a matter of just simply being loud. That isn't the real answer to it. It's to be able to control specific frequencies and use the terrain. So if you're in an area where a certain frequency will resonate in a certain way and travel over the ground or the water in a certain way, you'll become a great hollerer. and they can hear you over 20 miles. And it's actually used for communications. Great hollering. And I'll have to give Sports Illustrated credit because they brought it to, you know, they read it. You want to hear what they say about it? All right, listen. This is from Sports Illustrated, written by a writer named Harold Peterson. And before we do this, let's do a spot here. I have a spot. If you have any problems with your skin these days, and a lot of people have that hang up, and believe me, it's not funny.

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0: Okay, now I want to tell you about this hollering thing because I predict that ultimately it's one of the few sports you can take part in without buying any equipment. I mean, and it's also a sport that you either got it or you ain't. And another thing about this great sport is that size is no criterion. Some of the greatest hollerers have been little people. So just because a guy's 6'9" doesn't mean he's a fantastic holler. He may have his voice is totally wrong. It's too squeaky or something like that. Some of the greatest hollerers, in fact, the championship hollerer of 1968 was 5'3" and weighed 105 pounds and was an incredible hollerer. Retired undefeated in 1969, and is now a pro and giving lessons. Yes, you can go and take lessons. I'm not kidding. All right, listen. Any hogs that might have showed up at the third annual national, it's actually the international, hollering contest at Spivey's Corner, North Carolina. And that, by the way, Spivey's Corner is the Vatican of hollerers. It's the Augusta National of hollerers. When you're invited to appear at Spivey's Corner, it's like, you know, that's like getting the call from Munich to go to the Olympics. You know, you're on your way. This is WOR New York, speaking of hollering.
2: All right, you Chinese food cuckoos, have you tried the Great Shanghai? Let me tell you, if you haven't, you might have missed out on some of the most fantastic Chinese food in all of New York. Very few, and I'll tell you this absolutely straight from the shoulder, very few restaurants in New York have kitchens large enough to accommodate the number of chefs from all the different regions of China that they have in the Great Shanghai. They come from Cantonese, northeastern China, Sichuan, all over the whole area there. And you can have food from all these different areas of China in the Great Shanghai. Fantastic menu. You won't believe the menu. And I would like to suggest you try the Great Shanghai Sunday brunch. It is really great. They serve it from 11 to 4 Sunday. All you can eat for $2.75. It's a buffet. And children under 4 feet tall are a buck and a half. That's the Great Shanghai, Broadway at 103rd, and there's an IRT station right there. The Great Shanghai, Broadway at 103rd Street. It is good.
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0: magazine. 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And so is the price, only 25 cents. Sunday Newsday, we're very glad you like it.
1: Listen, I got a wild spot now, and I'm going to make a prediction. I think this is the beginning of a whole new trend. Now, I want you to listen very carefully. I don't want anybody to misunderstand what I'm about to say. I think about 5 years ago, I predicted eventually there would be X-rated cartoons. I'm talking about cartoons in the movies. X-rated cartoons. Well, at last, there is an X-rated cartoon, and it's far more than just, you know, the X rating and so forth, which is, it's pretty wild. But I happen to know a couple of the guys involved in making it, and they're very clever, and in fact, in many ways, diabolically clever people. And I would just like to recommend that if you are an adult type person, you really want to have a curious movie experience. Again, I'm saying this with all considerations full flying. See Fritz the Cat. Fritz the Cat. And I'll recommend that you read about it in New York Magazine. Judith Crist, she'll let you know more about it. It's not just a plain, ordinary X-rated cartoon. That's Fritz the Cat. And remember, I warned you, it is X-rated. And at Spivey's Corner, it was fantastic. It says, this hollering is a cross between an Indian war cry and sweet country singing, sustained in a long, full-volume blast akin to a yodel. Now, did you notice that's very much the way I did it there? Because I'm patterning it. Well, I'm not inventing it. I'm patterning the yell that you heard, the holler, on great hollers that I have personally actually heard. Now, do you want to hear it again, or do you want me to wait a little bit and lay it on you later? It's a nerve-wracking sound. All right, I'll show you how it's done. Okay. You've got to sustain the note, and as he pointed out in his copy, it's a kind of a cross between a yodel and the sound of country singing. They're both in there. And you know, of course, that the yodel, you know what the yodeling is. You know what Swiss yodeling is. Well, yodeling was originally a form of communication so that one guy on one mountain could communicate with another guy on another mountain, and they found that the voice could carry better when it was modulated that way. Instead of a single note, the voice carries better when it's modulated in specific ways, in other words, changed in specific ways, and that's what caused the yodel, which is a yodel sound. And I will give you the sound now of a classic flat country yodeler, and sometimes this yodel is also used in mountains, but it has tremendous carrying power.

you, isn't it? And I'll tell you, when you lay that back, it can be heard for miles, literally miles. And people will know you're there, man. And that's a classical holler. It says, it's a revival of an old Eastern Carolina custom prevailing long before telephone poles marched down every sandy tidewater and clay Piedmont lane. Those were the days way back of mules and wagons instead of tractors and automobiles. The land was silent. Imagine us. It's hard to believe that at one time our land was a silent land. The land was silent. Absolutely silent except for the natural sounds of wind and birds, and almost lonesome. The loudest noise was the sound of a human voice. Isolated on his 40 acres, a mile or two removed from the nearest neighbor, a farmer, after returning from his fields and milking his cows at dusk, would let out a distinctive holler, he had his own holler, to let his neighbors know that all was well, and he'd finished another day. It's the way people kept in touch with each other. Answering hollers would come back across the creek bottoms and across the tobacco fields. The farmer would enter his cabin, trim his kerosene lamp, and read a chapter of maybe Deuteronomy before bedtime with his world secure around him. He had contacted all his neighbors. If the farmer should happen to be late coming home from his weekly trip to town, he had a special holler to let his wife know that it was time to put the supper on the cook stove. Should sickness strike and the wagon be broken, there was another kind of holler that signaled the emergency. A dreadful sound it was, too, said Ermine Godwin, Jr., the gentle-mannered, platinum-haired banker who has, in a way, in a manner of speaking, brought back the holler. Godwin and a dumb North Carolina radio man named John Thomas have a weekly program called Let's Talk. One day, Godwin chanced to mention the custom of hollering. Thomas jokingly suggested a contest. Inspirations like that come on you all in a minute, Thomas says. Usually you forget them in a minute, too. But from then on, the contest idea spread like whooping cough. It is apparent now that for years, the athletes of the epiglottis, the Olympians of the larynx, had been ignored unsoundly. A nation nobody had thought gave a hoot about hollering remedied an oversight that cried aloud for correction. 4,000 to 5,000 people showed up for the first contest in 1969 and stood in 100-degree heat for hours. The winner, overalled, red-burnt Dewey Jackson. And by the way, he got on TV and received a call from President Nixon after his great holler. By the second year, people were coming from distant states. Old-time hollering was reported from points as widespread as Alabama, Massachusetts, and Michigan. The Voice of America, which broadcast the event overseas, received 400 letters from foreign countries. As a result, an international division had to be added this year. Recorded entries from India, Burma, Austria, Ecuador, Czechoslovakia, Nigeria, and by the way, it was a Nigerian who was acclaimed the winner. He demonstrated hollers to locate hunters in the bush, to call women together for gossip, for shopping, to summon youngsters to sweep the village square or fetch water, to announce a death or to warn a thief, that there was a thief loose. And national interest was booming. Indiana, of course, I used to hear it in Indiana. Indiana held an elimination to select a Hoosier hollerer and flew the winner to Spivey's Corners. Martha Mitchell had her secretary check hotel accommodations in Dunn before finally declining. All sorts of hollers were rediscovered. Riverboatmen on the Mississippi have a particular set. Possum hunters used one kind to signal their dogs, and fox hunters needed another kind. Farm wives summoned the clan for dinner, and they had a special call. Moonshiners still do use them, by the way, and this is where I've heard them most recently. I actually heard them. You know, I used to live in Kentucky a few years back, and you go down to the Kentucky hills in certain areas down there, and you can hear them, and they have a whole vocabulary. In other words, you'll be driving along, and if you're there quietly long enough, you'll hear this curious sound up in the hills. It's just a strange sound. All of a sudden, you hear something go like this. What the hell is that? What kind of a bird is that? Well, that is a specific sound, which means bring more sugar up. We're running low on sugar up here. This is a moonshiner. Now, that's all it means.
We need more sugar. Or you may hear a sound that goes like this. That means somebody just drove up the gravel road. I don't know who he is, so look out. Now, they have their own private codes, but I'm just creating a code here, but that's the way it works. And you actually hear this. You hear this sound often. You wonder what the hell that is. And then occasionally you'll hear somebody, they'll call a name, you see. They'll use a name, but they'll call it like this. The name will not be called in an ordinary way. So if somebody wants to call a guy, and the guy may be 2 miles away, and you don't have any walkie-talkies, no telephones or anything like that, and the guy's way up in the mountains there, and he's cooking away at the still, and he wants his friend to come for some reason or other, you'll hear him holler like this. He just called Luke. And and it just floats on out. That means that there's a call for Luke out now. And occasionally you'll even hear him repeat it. Now, that's a side of America that very few people know about. You know, people live in this area. And the great hollerers are really, really fantastic. I mean, there are incredible stories about them. Now, do you want to hear more out about it? All right. For some reason, there's a background on it. You know, the rebel yell, the biggest part of hollering, the Chief Goodwin says, he's sort of a big deal, was the pleasure of it. It's fun to make a big noise on a still summer morning, you know, just to see how far it would carry. It's also great to holler to relieve tension. And I would suggest you try this yourself, friend. You'd be surprised how much a good 2 or 3 minute long holler lets out. You just stand on the beach one time and yell. Just yell. I mean, you'd be amazed at what a great feeling it is, you know, because most people don't ever really use their voice. You know, your voice is constantly just a thing that you use very partially. And many people have never even opened their voice up totally, even as kids. It's like a lot of people have never run as fast as they can actually run as a human being. It's a great feeling once in a while. But the voice is something that hardly anyone thinks about using as an instrument, say. And so if you stand on the shore of the ocean and you just aim it out over the water and just yell, but don't just open your mouth and yell, put some form to it. You know, put some form to it. The rebel yell. Did you ever hear a rebel yell? You know what the classical rebel yell that was used during the Civil War? Godwin goes on to say that's what the rebel yell was for. It was not to scare the enemy, which many people think it was used for. The rebel yell was to relieve the soldiers' feelings as they went into battle. They were tense and scared. And so when they would go running forward, this yell, you know what it sounded like? The wild, wailing sound. And even to this day, there's songs about that curious rebel yell. Did you know there's a whiskey named after it? You ever seen Rebel Yell Whiskey? You won't, north of the Mason-Dixon line. But it's a classical whiskey. Well, so for some reason, the Spivey's Corner Hollering Contest sprouted associated costumes and competitions, such as the Possum Beauty Contest and so forth. But nevertheless, hollering is judged by how far you can hear them. And they what they do is put judges. So a judge will be in the next county. If you can reach the next county from where you're hollering, you're already in competition class. And if you can be heard one county over, man, you're ready for the world title. You're working up there. And that's actually the way they do it. So you are given a specific time to holler, you see. So this is how they judge. And at 1:31, you're supposed to let out your holler. So at 1:31, the judge gives you the sign. And you take your holler. You move out to the center circle. This is the way it's actually done. And you tilt your head back. And you try to get the wind. That's another thing. The wind will carry the sound, you see. So if it's a cloudless day and there is no wind, you can aim your holler high. You got it? So it's not. Then you get trajectory. Now, if on the other hand you are facing into the wind, it is just like a golf shot. Keep your holler low. Aim it directly, almost on head, head to head. Aim it low.
And now, if on the other hand, say there's a quartering wind, and the guy wants to hear you way out there someplace, and the wind is coming in, say, at a 30-degree angle, play the angle. Aim your holler slightly to the right or to the left of him, because the wind will carry it that way. Did you know that wind carries sound the way it carries? Well, I mean, it actually curbs sound. Because stop and think about it for a minute. Sound is the movement of molecules of air, one against the other. Well, of course, if there's a steady wind blowing, those molecules are moving. So as each molecule hits the next molecule, it winds up on a curb that coordinates itself with the wind. So the sound is carried just like a golf shot. Your voice will go, you know, curving off, and you get a slice on it. All the real hollerers have made a real study. They'll go on, they'll look at the wind, you know, and they'll put their finger up, and they'll wet their thumb to see which way the wind is coming, and they'll throw a blade of grass up there. Oh, these guys are really serious. And then at the point when they start to holler, they set their feet. You got to have a real solid basis on the ground. They set their feet, see. And the guy usually opens his shirt. That's very important, as you can see. He rips his shirt open, you know, and he usually throws his arms way back. And then he aims his holler at the direction he wants it to go into. See, he's taking into account wind, trajectory. He's taking into account density, altitude, the whole bit, see. And way off in the distance, like 3 or 4 miles away across the county line, there are judges waiting. And they know that exactly 131, contestant number 428, is going to holler. Now, if they hear him, they immediately mark down heard. And there are judges that are in line. They go out there, see. And the furthest away judge that actually hears your call, of course, that's your shot. That's how far you went. That's your score. And so he plants his feet. And the crowd is waiting. It's thousands of people. And many of them have tape recorders, by the way. Because it's just like people who show up to watch the Masters. They come with their cameras. They want to take a picture of Jack Nicklaus, and, you know, walking around. So they show up with their tape recorders because they want to record these great, fantastic, legendary hollerers. And they stand in the middle of a circle. The judge gets on the PA system. And now we are going to hear from Big Ed Hopnoodle. Comes to us from Rushville, Indiana. Ed was runner-up last year in the Indiana Hollering Contest with a score of 147 points and 3/4. Ed comes to us today from Rushville, Indiana, just after his great victory at the Indiana Lake County Fair, which he was acclaimed the chief and the best hollerer of the state of Indiana. Now here he is, the champion of Indiana, Big Ed Hopnoodle. And he walks out and he looks in the crowd. Cheers. They all know who he is. And he's big. And remember, the first year they had a crowd of 8,000. So you can imagine what it's like now in 72 when it gets on. You know, it's going to get on the wide world of sport. And Howard Cosell will be in there and the whole bit pretty soon. By the way, he'd make a pretty good one himself. And so he's got all the natural attributes. And so when the hollerer waits and he watches the clock, see, and then they start counting down. That's the one, you know. 8, 7, 6, 5, 4, 3, 2, 1, and bap, he hits that thing, the red light goes on, he tilts his head back, and his neck starts to bulge out, his eyeballs pop, and fantastic yell. He's given 3 tries. He takes another deep breath.

That's his number two effort. And now it's just like a miler. His last one, he throws everything. You know, it's not going to be another contest in the next year. You go all out. You know, it's, either you take all the marbles or you don't in this business. And now he leans back, and oftentimes he'll take a swig of something that he carries with him. And I can assure you it ain't Fresca. He takes a swig of his stuff. He spits on the ground to get rid of it. You hear whack, whack. The crowd is by now in a big uproar, see, because they don't know whether he's been heard out there in the next county. And then he leans back and he lets go his number one, his total final shot.

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They literally collapse right on the ground. 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If you've ever tried to holler like that, full blast, man, you just blow your, you know, you blow your gizzard out your ears. Well, a real holler goes all out. You see these guys, they look like a toad that's been, you know, stomped on toad frog, you know. His eyeballs are bugging. And it's amazing to watch one of these guys. They'll puff up. Now, that's another thing. You take an ordinary-looking guy. See, he walks out there, and he stands in a circle, and they start getting there. They start gulping in air. They go, they get this air, see, and they work it up. The guy will work it up almost like a runner. You've seen runners waiting for the gun. They'll move back and forth and trying to get a beat and a rhythm. Well, the guy will start gulping air. He goes, and he starts gulping. You can hear him in the crowd. It gets very exciting. And then he's waiting, and right at the point,

And then he topples over backwards. Now, of course, now that's the pure power. They call that power yodeling. That's called power hollering. Now, there is the musical department, and this is a completely different category of competition. Now, what I was giving you there was the distance. Now, these are the big timers. This is distance. They're aiming at distance, and that's the only criterion, is how far you can get that shot out. And when the results come back, it's fantastic. The people cheer. They carry the guy around. He gets the big silver cup, you know. And, he's a big, a genuine hero. Now, there is the musical division. Now, that's a very interesting division. It's totally aesthetics. And so he has to retain, of course, he's not singing because he has to retain the basic premise of yodeling, or hollering, rather, which is communication. Now, that means that he has to be heard over a long distance, but the standards are different. He's not going to be heard in the next county like the other guy. But he has to be able to get beauty of tone and quality and originality. And so they're judged on the musical. And the musical ones will sound something like this. Now, that's a musical yodel, see. And that's, you see the difference. Then you'll find guys that'll go over almost the whole chromatic scale. They'll start out like this.

0: fantastic.
1: And incidentally, the sound that you hear of the echo chamber here is authentic, too, because they use an echo. Now, they don't use a mechanical echo the way we have it here. What they use, of course, is the natural echo of the terrain. And all of these contests are held in an area where that is part of the natural terrain. And so for this reason, yodeling, of course, comes from the mountains of Switzerland. And the Highland Yells is another thing. And they use the actual echo chamber. So if you think I'm faking it, you say, well, you know, the guy's got an echo chamber, and that's what it sounds like. You know, he's faking it. No, the echo chamber is an integral part of the technique of yodeling. There's another little story here. It says Bill Dennis, the Holler and Hoosier from Westfield, Indiana. Listen to the story, how they get into the racket. It says Bill Dennis, the Holler and Hoosier, he's called, the Holler and Hoosier barber from Westfield, Indiana, told the Carolinians how he got into the racket, and here's how he started. So you see, almost all hollering has a basis in function. In other words, you have a message that you want to carry out. See, so here's the barber. He says, I ran a one-chair barber shop, Dennis said, with only enough room for four people to wait. He said, I took to stepping outside when the shop emptied and giving a holler like this. And he would holler. He says, that was the signal for anybody who needed a haircut to come running. He says that I was ready. I had a chair open. I was ready to take somebody on. He says, when the place was filled, I'd holler out another signal like this. You see, it was a descendo. It comes down the scale. And he says, that meant don't show up. I'm filled up. Forget it. He said, pretty soon I was known all over Hamilton County, Indiana, as Bill, the hollering barber. He said, well, people come from miles around. He said, I made so much money because people love to come to my barbershop and hear me holler that I built a nice new barbershop. And then I did, I said, the barbershop was so big I had to quit hollering. He said, I didn't need to do it anymore. He says, then a storm knocked out the fire siren one night in town. And he said, they came rushing to my house and they enlisted my help. We did not have a fire siren. He says, I'd step out of the shop whenever they called me on the phone, said there's a fire. See, they had a volunteer fire department. And he said, I'd step right out in the main street outside of my shop and I'd do this. It worked out real good till the town council got upset because so many people were calling in false alarms just to hear me holler. Oh, man. It says, but the crowd's true affection was reserved for the genuine old hollerers. Ezra Edwards, E.B. Maynard, Uncle Ben Lee of Dunn, Ford Lee of Newton Grove, J.R. Oliver of Garland, O.B. Jackson of Roseboro, 80-year-old Paul Parker of Clinton, and the eventual winner of this year's contest was Leonard Emanuel of Godwin, going on 68. Besides all the signal hollerers, the shy old-timers brought the Carolina crowd to its feet with hollering renditions of Speckled Red, Mommy, Shortening Bread. You know, they even sing songs, and you know how they sing a song in it? It's just like, you ever heard those horns that play a tune? Like you hear a horn that goes boop, boop, boop, boop, boop, boop, boop, boop. Well, hollering will sing a song. For example, a typical example, you take Shortening Bread. You've heard the tune, haven't you? Here's the way a hollerer would do it. That's Mammy Little Baby Love Shortening, Shortening. Mammy, little baby, love shortening bread. Now, this, to me, I read this thing, and, you know, this is kind of a an unsung sport, hollering and yodeling, and various types of sports like that. But have you ever seen a tractor driving contest? Well, do you know that right now in this country there are guys who are readying their tractors for the great yearly tractor pulls. And they will spend as much time and often as much money on a great tractor as, say, somebody who's readying a car for the Indianapolis 500 will. Now, that's hard to believe. That means upwards of $50,000, $60,000, $70,000. And they'll strip the engine down, and they'll work it all out. And a tractor pull is almost like a great horse pull. You know how horse pulling works. You know, the horse will pull a tremendous load over a short distance, and they will measure how long it takes them to pull it and how far he pulls it. Well, that's exactly the way a tractor works. And I was at one of the great tractor pulls one time in Iowa, and these fantastic tractors come out. Oh, they're magnificent. They're all in the colors, and all the farmers have got their own colors. You know, some guys have bright yellow with green vertical stripes, and that's his color. Yeah, you always recognize. He's even got his overalls in the same color, and his hat, and the whole bit, you know. Some of them will come out with it with blood red, with great blue wings painted on the side. They come roaring out in these fantastic tractors, and this huge exhaust sticking out the top. And boy, when they go past, you can feel the ground shaking. And they'll hook them up to this load, and the guy will throw it in the gear. And you see this great load of concrete move slowly forward. Crowd roars. And then off around in the distance somewhere, you know, in the next arena, is a great hollerer at work. Oh, yeah. You just can't find any substitute for talent. You like that hollerer? So it is. Friends, that's the way it was today in the world of sports. Tonight's salute to Ezra C. Strunk, great hollerer, Rushville, Indiana, one of the great unsung champions of our time. This was a Rue Knowledge production. You ever have the feeling that no matter how much you live, and no matter how much you see, that there is just no end to it? There's just no end to life, man. It just goes on and on. That's what makes it what it is. No way to be bored in this existence.

And from May 24th, 1972, as originally aired on WOR-AM in New York, Gene Shepherd with a look at the National Hollerin' Contest on Sundays with Shep. Now, according to Wikipedia, the National Hollerin' Contest was an annual competition held in Spivey's Corner, North Carolina. It began in 1969 and continued on until 2015. The contest, formerly held on the third Saturday in June, was inaugurated to revive the almost-lost art of hollerin', a sophisticated vocal tradition that served as a means of long-distance communication between individuals, as well as an amusing form of entertainment before the widespread adoption of the telephone. The proceeds from the event were donated to the Spivey's Corner Volunteer Fire Department. Contestants from the contest have appeared on The Tonight Show, starring Johnny Carson, The Late Show with David Letterman, and The Late Show with Stephen Colbert. In 2013, the National Hollerin' Contest became part of the Hollerin' Heritage Festival. The festival was held annually on the second Saturday in September on the property of the Spivey's Corner Volunteer Fire Department. In 2016, the contest was canceled after 47 years. A man named Robbie Goodman, a former junior winner of the Hollerin' Contest, took the canceled event and turned it into something new to continue the tradition. It was then known as the Worldwide Hollerin' Festival and was held on October 8, 2016 at Paradise Acres in Hope Mills, North Carolina. This was the first and only Worldwide Hollerin' Festival, as it would not be continued the following year. Turning to an article from Atlas Obscura, author Emily Cataneo writes, "The judges typically preferred Southern style, person-to-person hollers. One year, according to the New York Times, the yodels of a mountain climber from England lost out to the hollers of a local corn and tobacco farmer. The first year that North Carolina native Tony Peacock competed, he chose a kind of holler that his father once used for hog calling. He didn't realize that the judges wanted to hear human-to-human hollers." Larry Jackson, the first person to ever win the contest 9 times, took Peacock aside and said, "You have a good set of lungs, you should come back, just don't call the hogs this time." Peacock modeled his new hollers on the calls of Baptist preachers and tobacco auctioneers and ended up winning the contest 6 times. And that will do it for this week's edition of Sundays with Shep. As always, we appreciate your feedback. You can drop us an email with your questions, comments, maybe your memories of Shep. The email address is sundayswithshep@gmail.com. 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Coming up next week, young Shep's neighbors get a compost heap. Until that time, I'm Ryan Priest. 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
2: This week on Out in the Air features singing author Kelly G. Fletcher, whose newest romance book, Highway to Happy, book three of her Southern Sunset series, released May 19th. 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
0: 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I'd like to welcome back to Art on the Air Spotlight. He's been with us before. He's been traipsing all over the region and doing various theater things in various theater groups. Grant Fitch, but he's going to talk to us about something later on in our interview, but we'll have him tell a little bit about what he's been doing, and then he'll tell us what he's got coming up. Grant, welcome back to Art on the Air Spotlight.
2: Always a pleasure.
3: Okay.
2: So yeah, I've been keeping pretty busy recently. After a couple of busy years of being on stage, I've gotten back into directing a little bit lately. So that's been fun. Last year, I directed Rosencrantz and Guildenstern Are Dead, sort of the flip side
0: right.
2: of the Hamlet story. And recently got to direct a fun comedy by Larry Hsu called The Nerd over in Hammond. And now I've got the real story of Hamlet coming up pretty soon. So that's been exciting. I haven't been on stage, actually, in a few months, which is kind of strange for me. But I am, I'm in the theater, one theater or another, every day. I'm being reminded that directing is a lot harder than acting in some ways. There's a lot more hats to wear.
0: Yeah, I know that for doing it for some 40 some years, that and producing. A lot of times you're doing the whole shooting match. So yeah, it's a lot tougher. So.
2: Right.
0: And so you've been around all the different theaters and everything and going directing. And of course, you always at holiday time, you do your one man show.
2: More than 20 years now, I've been performing the one-man Christmas Carol all over Illinois and Indiana. Several years in a row now at 4th Street Theater in Chesterton. It's been pretty popular pretty much wherever I go. Great fun.
3: So do you have the acting hat on for Hamlet?
2: Not unless something disastrous happens at the last minute, which could happen. That's happened to me before. When I directed King Lear some 20 years ago, I lost one of my principal roles during Tech Week and had to step in at the last minute. So that was exciting. But fingers crossed, I'll be directing Hamlet but not having to play any of the roles.
0: Well, now, as I read in the information, you're actually...